0: MTPR is sponsored by McFarlane Neuropsychology, where child evaluations help identify conditions like ADHD, learning disabilities, and kindergarten readiness, ensuring targeted strategies for enhancing overall well-being. 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
1: Trump suggested today could be resurrected. Democrats and some Republicans have said they won't support the measures. Copper prices are near an all-time high, in part because of the AI data center boom. That means copper wire theft has been on the rise, too, as NPR's John Ruich reports.
2: The phone company AT&T says it counted more than 10,400 incidents of copper wire theft last year, some 4,000 of which were in California. In Northern California this year, the company says the numbers are up sharply. AT&T West President Susan Santana says the company has been bolting down manholes, putting alarms in spans of wire, hiring security guards, and is even offering money for information that leads to arrests. The company runs a legacy copper wire network that she says serves only about 3% of its customers. AT&T is hoping to shift customers to other options, although it says state law is holding it back. AT&T recently filed suit against California to be able to wind down its century-old copper wire network and take away a big target of would-be copper thieves. John Ruich, NPR News.
1: Oil prices rose following the latest threats to the U.S.-Iran ceasefire. 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
3: With Montana News, I'm Sherry Quinn. Two federal scientists based in Montana have been charged for allegedly smuggling samples of a virus into the country earlier this year. MTPR's Aaron Bolton has the details.
4: According to charging documents, scientists Vincent Munster and Claude Quay in January were stopped at the airport in Detroit after returning from the Republic of Congo. They were carrying samples of Mpox, a virus known for causing a painful rash. The scientists were studying the latest outbreak in the African country. They work for Rocky Mountain Laboratories, a high-level research facility in the Bitterroot Valley. The lab studies infectious diseases and is overseen by the National Institute of Health. Customs officials say the researchers lied about carrying the Mpox samples into the country, calling them testing supplies. The FBI later confirmed some of the samples contained dead Mpox virus. The U.S. Attorney's Office in Michigan officially charged the scientists Tuesday. The Attorney's Office says they failed to obtain the correct permit and didn't follow NIH protocol for transporting biological material. In an emailed statement, the NIH says it was made aware of the incident and took proper precautions to protect the lab in Hamilton. The agency did not say whether the researchers were transporting the materials as part of their approved scope of work. NIH declined to comment further. In Columbia Falls, I'm Aaron Bolton.
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8: From NPR News, this is All Things Considered. I'm Elsa Chang in Culver City, California.
9: And I'm Scott Detrow in Washington. It was primary day in six states yesterday, and while the political parties and pundits are eager for information about this midterm year, they're going to have to keep waiting for results from the biggest state, California. Many of the races there are too close to call, as California counts mail-in ballots. As of now, that hyper-crowded competition to replace Democratic Governor Gavin Newsom is looking like it could come down to Democrat Javier Becerra and Republican Steve Hilton. The primaries in California were also the first test of Democrats' rebuttal to President Trump's redistricting fight. Last year, California voters allowed the state to redraw the U.S. House map to lean five more seats for Democrats. We will talk about those races and more with Cap Radio's political reporter, Laura Fitzgerald, who joins us from Sacramento. Hey, Laura.
10: Hi, Scott.
9: Let's start with that governor's race. Who is leading as of right now?
10: Well, early results show Republican candidate Steve Hilton is in the lead. He's a former Fox News

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5: It's All Things Considered from NPR News. I'm Elsa Chang.
6: And I'm Scott Detrow. Coming up, a new novel about a young woman navigating her polyamorous relationships.
7: Those biographical details are the same, but like the events of the story are not my life. So I definitely did not get with my boyfriend's best friend and his girlfriend.
5: The book They All Fall in Love at the End, after this news.
8: Live from NPR News in Washington, I'm Duane Brown. The top Democrat on the Senate Finance Committee is blasting a deal to exempt President Trump and his family from tax audits, calling it a brazen abuse of power. NPR's Scott Horsley tells us Oregon Senator Ron Wyden tried to grill the Treasury Secretary today about that agreement.
9: Treasury Secretary Scott Bessent declined to answer questions about a deal granting the president and his family immunity from tax audits, saying that's the subject of ongoing litigation. But Senator Wyden was not satisfied. Wyden says it's wrong to exempt the president and his family from the kind of tax scrutiny that other Americans routinely face.
10: It's the ultimate case of an ultra-wealthy individual living under one set of rules while everybody else lives under another. A crooked double standard that benefits Trump and family.
9: The Justice Department agreed to the audit immunity after Trump sued the IRS over leaked tax returns. Another part of the settlement, a multi-billion dollar restitution fund, was dropped after bipartisan complaints. Scott Horsley, NPR News, Washington.
8: Ukrainian drone strikes on Russia's historical capital, St. Petersburg, came just hours before the start of a marquee economic forum today. NPR's Charles Maines reports.
11: Ukraine's President Volodymyr Zelensky took to social media to say drones struck an oil terminal and a naval base in the outskirts of St. Petersburg. And in the city, residents woke to large bangs and a massive plume of smoke drifting over the horizon. The regional governor claimed Russian air defenses also destroyed some 60 drones in the surrounding airspace, prompting authorities to delay dozens of flights from St. Petersburg's main airport. The attack seemed timed to disrupt the start of the St. Petersburg International Economic Forum, an annual event President Putin has used to promote Russian economic might and continued global partnerships, despite Western sanctions over his invasion of Ukraine. Charles Maines, NPR News, St. Petersburg.
8: This is NPR.
12: With Montana News, I'm Sherry Quinn. Mental and behavioral health services during a crisis or substance use treatment might soon become more accessible in the state. Montana is among 10 states participating in a federal program that will provide the funding needed to expand this care. MTPR's Aaron Bolton reports.
13: Certified Community Behavioral Health Clinics, or CCBHCs, are supposed to be a one-stop shop for mental and behavioral health care. Sierra Reesberg with the Behavioral Health Alliance of Montana says these clinics will be required to offer a range of services under one roof.
14: 24-hour mobile team or outpatient mental health or substance use services, psychiatric rehabilitation, peer support services.
13: These services are currently available in Montana, but the health facilities providing them often don't get enough money back from Medicaid or Medicare to make them financially sustainable. Providers don't always offer every service someone might need.
14: So someone in crisis might get stabilized, but then they might fall through the gap before they can get into outpatient treatment.
13: CCBHCs will be able to provide that care in one place, preventing more people from falling through the cracks of the mental health system. Extra federal dollars will also help financially stabilize these services. 4 mental health providers across the state will participate in the program, expected to be up and running by October. In Columbia Falls, I'm Aaron Bolton.
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4: 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I'm your host, Austin Amestoy. This is a show about listener-powered reporting. We'll answer questions, large or small, about anything under the big sky. By Montanans for Montana, this is The Big Y. Reporter Ellis Julin is here again today. Hi, Ellis.
5: Hey, Austin. This week, we're talking goats.
4: Ah, the animal or the acronym for greatest of all time, a.k.a. legendary Hollywood composer John Williams. You know, E.T., Jaws, Star Wars.
5: Yes, the household name of John Williams. I don't know enough or anything about John Williams, and I think you probably know that. So suffice to say, we're talking about the animals. Mountain goats, to be specific.
4: We will pick up John Williams later, Ellis, off air. Mountain goats, so the big, white, fluffy creatures that scale mountainsides?
5: Those are the ones. This week's question comes to us from Bitterroot-based listener Liz Nielsen.
6: In 2004, I drew a mountain goat tag and basically scouted for a month. It was amazing. Well, just the country where they live, it's incredible. You know, steep, icy, scary. It was a little scary.
5: And ultimately, she got her goat. But in the years that followed, she said she's noticed fewer and fewer goats when she's hiking out and about.
6: In 2004, I saw mountain goats every time I went out. And now, I haven't seen mountain goats for many years.
5: So she wanted to know what happened to the population of mountain goats in the Bitterroot Mountains.
4: You know, Ellis, I think I've only ever seen mountain goats in a zoo or at Glacier National Park, probably in the Logan Pass parking lot.
5: You know, I've seen them there too, and I'm sure some of our other listeners have as well. I actually learned for this episode that Montana is one of the furthest south places in mountain goats' native range. So west of and along the Continental Divide, there are goats. You can think of the mountains encircling the Flathead, the Bitterroot Valley, and the Bob Marshall Wilderness. But in the 1940s and 50s, people brought mountain goats into other regions east of the divide, like the Crazy Mountains and the Gallatin Crest.
4: So people were bringing goats into those mountains? What do you mean?
5: They actually captured the goats, put them into huge wooden crates, and then strapped those onto the sides of horses.
4: Wow, that is quite the mental picture you've just painted there.
5: Yeah, it's something you really have to see to believe. So I'll put a photo of this up online. But to help us get a mental map of where mountain goats are found, I'm going to bring in Nick DeCesar. He's a wildlife biologist with Montana Fish, Wildlife, and Parks, or FWP.
7: A lot of the work that I do concerns ungulates or large mammals in Montana. So that includes species like moose, mule deer, bighorn sheep, and mountain goats.
5: While this question came to us specifically about goats in the Bitterroots, the declines that our listener noticed aren't unique to that range. So I'm going to zoom out a little bit here. DeCesar explained over the last 70 years or so, mountain goat populations in their native ranges have been declining, and that includes goats in the Bitterroots.
4: And what are the reasons for that?
5: Well, he told me there's several things contributing to those declines. He ran simulations of what we know about the number of goats that were harvested by hunters in the Bitterroots going back into the 1950s. And he said,
7: I think it's safe to say that Bitterroot goats declined as a function of harvest in past decades. So I do think that's part of the story there.
4: So over-harvest in the past was a problem. Got it. But what about those other parts of the story?
5: Well, here's something that complicates things. DeCesar told me mountain goats don't reproduce until they're 4 or 5 years old, and they only have one kid each year.
7: They don't have twins or triplets like deer do, so their production of animals when they are reproducing is fairly slow. And then they also will have these pauses where they're not getting pregnant every year.
5: So factor in that and the fact that male and female goats both have horns. So a portion of goats that are hunted are always going to be those breeding adult females, and you're looking at a pretty big impact on the population. But DeCesar said there are other things that play a role too, things like weather, predator populations, and what kind of food is available on the landscape for goats to eat. Although the bitterroot numbers have gone down, it's not quite as simple as populations are in trouble across the board. Austin, remember those introduced goats? They're actually doing quite well.
4: How could I forget the goats packed by horses? So what's the difference with those populations?
5: It's the same one that DeCesar and other researchers across the state are asking and are now trying to figure out. And they're doing that through...
7: working on a mountain goat research project in Montana that is aimed at better understanding the differences between native populations and introduced populations, and then also trying to understand mountain goat habitat with a fine lens.
5: If they can better understand what kinds of habitat conditions goats prefer and do best in, they can successfully translocate goats from places where they're doing well to places they'd like to bolster the population.
4: Makes sense to me. Have they made any progress so far?
5: Well, they're still in the early days, but DeCesar and a whole team of biologists spent the last 4 years getting GPS collars on goats to be able to start collecting this data. And here's where things get even more complicated. I want you to think back to Logan Pass or anywhere you may have seen a mountain goat before.
4: Okay. Mountaintop, craggy, cold, snowy, forbidding. Maybe that's just me.
5: No, I think you're pretty spot on. Now, imagine trying to get somewhere like that. Now imagine doing it at a time of year where it's not too hot because heat stresses out the goats, so there's probably going to be snow. And then picture trying to get your hands on a goat that weighs anywhere from 1 to 300 pounds. Oh, and did I mention they have an attitude problem?
7: Mountain goats can be ornery, and they have a pretty sharp weapon mounted on top of their heads. One of our capture crew members got cut in the arm last year, and I got my pants torn by a horn.
5: Plus, you might have to use a helicopter.
7: Our capture crew, for the one of the last places we flew, the weather looked really good. We flew up into the goat country, and instantly all the people in the helicopter hit their heads on the ceiling because it was rocking up and down in the winds.
4: Wow, that is sounding a lot like an extreme sport to me, Ellis. And you've said that they've spent the last 4 years putting out collars. How's it gone?
5: Well, they've gotten 50 collars out on goats, but that's been a hard won number.
7: We were hoping to catch 90 in the first year, and now we're at 50 and we're in year 4.
4: For all the technological advances we may have, Ellis, biologists still have to reckon with Mother Nature, don't they?
5: They really do. Now I'm going to bring in another biologist, Dan Walsh. He's the unit leader for the Montana Cooperative Wildlife Research Unit that's part of the University of Montana and the U.S. Geological Survey.
8: So this will be our first year actually doing mountain goats. And I've, to be honest, I've avoided mountain goat work and focused on sheep because they are so difficult.
5: He says this work is as exciting as it is hard because there's just so much to learn about goats.
8: You've got adverse weather, fog, all the things that make this super difficult. So they are definitely the most understudied ungulate species in North America for sure.
5: Walsh has done a lot of research on respiratory diseases that negatively impact bighorn sheep, and it's recently been found that goats carry those same pathogens. So he's interested in studying that component of things as well. He and DeCesar are co-advising two graduate students who are going to use the data from those 50 collared goats to determine what goats are eating and where, and how that translates into places where they could translocate goats to boost populations.
4: Fascinating. So this summer will be their first time collecting all that data?
5: That's correct.
4: Well, Ellis, it is always so good to have the goat of environmental reporting on the Big Y. Thank you for sharing your reporting with us today.
5: Hey, when it comes to this show, you're the goat.
4: Now we want to know what makes you curious about Montana. You can submit your question online at bigy.org. 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
12: 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Coming up,
19: young men are really struggling to kind of come to terms with, what does it mean to be a man today? What does it mean to succeed? Who am I? I found that even through listening to the conversations my sons were having, that this was just a question that they were asking in a way that previous generations of men didn't.
12: On the show today, masculinity minus the culture wars. 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
20: Live from NPR News in Washington, I'm Ryland Barton. President Trump says the ceasefire with Iran is still holding. This, as NPR's Franco Ordonez reports, follows another set of airstrikes by American forces and retaliatory strikes by Iran.
21: The latest set of deadly strikes between the two countries threatened to upend peace talks and the already fragile ceasefire between the two nations. Trump said there was a reason behind the U.S. strikes, echoing a U.S. military assessment that they were defensive moves.
22: And I'd say in that part of the world, ceasefire is when you're shooting in a more moderate manner.
23: Yesterday, a ceasefire there is much different than a ceasefire in other parts of the world.
21: But he insisted talks continue to go, quote, very well, and that it's possible they could reach an agreement in a matter of days. Franco Ordonez, NPR News, the White House.
20: Homeland Security Secretary Mark Wayne Mullen doubled down on his threat to remove Customs and Border Protection officers from airports in cities that don't typically cooperate with federal immigration enforcement. Mullen criticized what the administration calls sanctuary cities for letting local police refuse to cooperate with immigration agents.
24: If that means I got to pull them out of Customs and Border Protection from processing international flights, I will. If they're cooperating with us, then I don't have to do that.
20: Mullen's threat has sparked criticism from the travel industry. For its potential to cause chaos just ahead of the World Cup. The chief executive of OpenAI, Sam Altman, was in Washington today meeting with White House officials and members of Congress. The trip comes a day after President Trump signed an executive order creating a voluntary government review process for some of the most powerful AI models, NPR's Windsor Johnston reports.
25: Altman is meeting with White House officials to discuss AI policy as well as bipartisan congressional lawmakers who oversee the technology sector. The visit comes as AI companies increasingly find themselves at the center of policy debate.

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1: With former Republican Congressman George Santos, as federal regulators investigate him for possible insider trading. Santos bet against his attendance at President Trump's State of the Union this past February. He later blamed a delayed flight for missing the event. Santos made the trades on Kalshi, another prediction marketplace, which referred them to the Commodity Futures Trading Commission. This is NPR News. A new Gallup poll finds support for same-sex marriage and relationships in the U.S. has stopped rising after two decades. About two-thirds of U.S. adults believe same-sex marriage should be legal, according to the poll, down slightly from 71% in 2022. Most of the change is driven by Republicans. A new agreement could pave the way for desalinated ocean water to help western states survive drought, even far from the coast. From member station KJZZ, Alex Hager reports it could allow people in California, Arizona, and Nevada to benefit from Pacific Ocean water.
2: San Diego County Water Authority Board Chair Nick Serrano says the new agreement would allow for an exchange. His agency would lean harder on that ocean water, and other users in California, Arizona, and Nevada could pay to take some of San Diego's Colorado River water.
3: Because the challenge we face is regional and across state lines, the solutions must be that too.
2: Water agencies in Arizona are scrambling to find new water supplies as they could face big cuts to the amount they can pull from the Colorado River. Drought and climate change are straining its supplies. Officials said this new agreement could give them a way to adapt that doesn't require the construction of any new pipes or canals. For NPR News, I'm Alex Hager in Phoenix.
1: NASA says a meteoric fireball as heavy as an elephant caused a double boom that rang out over New England over the weekend. The meteor was about 5 feet wide and traveling at an estimated 42,000 miles an hour when it entered Earth's atmosphere. NASA says when it broke up miles above New England on Saturday, the energy released was equivalent of about 230 tons of TNT. This is NPR News.
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6: It's the TED Radio Hour from NPR. I'm Manoush Zomorodi. On the show, what does it mean to be a man today?
7: Returning now to an issue our next guest has been sounding the alarm on for years. The current crisis facing
8: boys and young men in this country.
9: Our boys are in a crisis.
6: Yes, this debate has been raging for a while, but since the 2024 presidential election, it has intensified.
10: Do you want men to be better or do you want...
6: Phrases like toxic masculinity, the manosphere, or the male loneliness epidemic. They pepper conversations, used to blame some and to rally others.
11: It may start with simple ideas about being an alpha male or...
12: Like toxic masculinity doesn't even exist. The only thing that is toxic is that...
13: Cross a man or a bear.
14: And the women, like, unanimously said, I'd rather come across a bear.
6: And there are those who want to shout about these issues. But there are also people who would rather not talk about them at all.
15: Honestly, I'm just sick of hearing about it.
16: Why are men like this? Why is it...
17: This is the reason for the male loneliness epidemic.
18: There is no male loneliness epidemic. It is a loser epidemic.
6: Richard Reeves thinks there's a better way.
19: Keep it boring. And as my son said to me one day, he said, well, if that's your motto, Dad, you are definitely the man for that job.
6: Burn.
19: Exactly. I mean... But the point is actually by being quite dispassionate about it and just saying, look, these are facts and hopefully reasonably even-handed, I think what it did was create a space for a conversation that was already there. It just didn't quite know how to break into the open.
6: Richard is the founder and president of the American Institute for Boys and Men.

0: He's also the author of the book, Of Boys and Men, Why the Modern Male is Struggling, Why It Matters, and What to Do About It. His interest in understanding what was happening to half the population started a decade ago. As a policy analyst at the Brookings Institution, he noticed some troubling trends. And a warning, we do discuss suicide.
1: I just kept running across these data points that showed me on lots of fronts now, boys and men are the ones who are behind. In education, for example, we see that by the end of high school, boys are a year behind girls in literacy. There's a bigger gender gap on college campuses today than there was in the 1970s, but it's the other way around. So men are a bit further behind women in college today than women were behind men when we passed Title IX. We've seen a big rise in suicide rates among young men especially. And what I came to realize was that there's this cultural moment we're going through. I think a lot of young men, and young women actually, but young men are really struggling to kind of come to terms with, what does it mean to be a man today? What does it mean to succeed? Who am I? Which are, of course, age-old questions. But I found that even through listening to the conversations my sons were having, that this was just a question that they were asking in a way that previous generations of men didn't.
0: Yeah, so your book came out in 2022, and it really came out with a bang. This felt like a sort of fresh take to a lot of people, I think particularly maybe of moderate or left persuasion in politics, because everybody had been talking about women's rights for so long. Tell us a little bit about the book, what you were trying to do, and why you think it had such a big influence on people.
1: Yeah, well, I will say it was quite difficult to land the book in the right way and also to find a publisher. Mm. There were a number of conversations with publishers who just felt that it was too controversial. But it's my sense of this is that when there's something that's true and there's something that people are feeling in their own lives, so watching their son struggle at school maybe or their brother struggle with mental health problems or whatever it is, but they're also, and let's imagine this as a woman, you know, actually have struggled perhaps in the workplace and really committed to the idea of gender equality. And there's this dissonance. And I think what the book helped some people to do at least was to say, you know what, you're not alone. And it's okay to care about both. Mm. This was a time of considerable concern about gender equality and what some people fear is a backlash against the rise of women and so on. It's been a very contested and difficult time in our culture. I don't think that's a controversial thing to say and really a sort of pick your side sort of moment. And it's one of the reasons I was motivated to write the book is we actually see a lot of men being attracted to more authoritarian impulses. And that's not necessarily a right-left comment. So actually now's the perfect time to do it. We have to engage with this because if sensible, authoritative institutions aren't dealing with and noticing these issues, what that does is it gives ammunition to the reactionaries who are saying, you don't care about this stuff. I wanted to find a way to say, you know what, we actually do have a lot of work still to do for women and girls, but we can't do that in a way that makes the boys and men feel like it's somehow at their expense or vice versa. And so ignoring a problem in the hopes it'll go away, it won't go away. All that will happen is it will turn into a grievance, and then that grievance will get exploited. And so this is a necessarily uncomfortable conversation, but it is also a necessary conversation.
0: Richard is wary of saying that boys and men are in crisis, but he agrees that over the past few years, the discourse over modern masculinity has reached a fever pitch. Do the fears and the data line up, though? What is the best way to support them when men's roles in families and the economy have changed so much over the past generation? Today, a conversation with Richard Reeves that is pragmatic, thoughtful, and yes, at times, even boring, in a good way.
1: Thank you for calling me boring.
0: Uh-huh,
1: I mean this sincerely.
0: Welcome.
1: That is an incredibly important compliment to me.
0: Starting with what's happening in schools. Here he is on the TED stage.
2: On some measures, at least, now men are lagging quite a way behind, not least on college campuses. And that reflects the fact that boys are trailing girls throughout the education system. Two-thirds of the top academic performers in high school, measured by GPA, are girls. And two-thirds of those at the bottom are boys. And it's not just in the US. If we look at the 20 most economically advanced countries in the world, there's on average a 13 percentage point gap in the share of young men and young women with a college degree, with young women much more likely to have a college degree. And just like in the US, these differences at the college level reflect what's happening earlier in the school system. It used to be that maybe boys were ahead in math and science, girls were ahead in reading and language in roughly equal measure. That's not true today. Internationally, at the age of 15, there's a 5-point gap in favor of boys in math. There's essentially no gap in science. But boys are 30 points behind girls at the age of 15 in reading and language skills. But not all boys and men are struggling in the same way. The intersection of gender with class and race really matters here. So boys from poorer households and middle-class households are much less likely to attend college than girls from the same background. And the gender gaps are even more stark for black Americans. So anybody who really cares about boys and men has to care about racial injustice and economic inequality. And anybody who really cares about racial injustice and economic inequality has to care about boys and men.
0: So what was it that you were calling on people to do? If they were persuaded that, yes, boys and men are in trouble, what did you say that they needed?
1: There's a reframing to start with, which is, it's not zero sum. Keep doing the work for women and girls. But if we think there's an issue with boys in education, let's ask ourselves whether it's okay that the share of male teachers has dropped by 10 percentage points from 33 to 23%. Let's look at what the trouble the boys are having in literacy and start to interrogate that. Make sure you've got the data on gender gaps in your school. So, and also, let's not pathologize what's happening with boys and men. I think that the rise of the term toxic masculinity in 2016, I didn't really realize it at the time, but I come to believe that was a really, really unfortunate development because it sort of pathologized it. It meant that the whole conversation about boys and men was done in this deficit way. And so be curious, be open, and let's not start with this presumption that it's the problems of boys and men are the problems with boys and men, right? If they just tried harder and picked up their socks and, you know, didn't complain and went to therapy, that they'd be fine, right? It's very odd to me sometimes that progressives are still quite happy to individualize the problems of boys and men in a way that they wouldn't for other groups. And then, actually, let's look to some solutions like breaking down gender stereotypes around roles like education. We put huge effort into getting more women into male professions, and it's not mission accomplished yet, but women in STEM, women into law and medicine and so on has been a huge push. It's been great. Where's the equivalent push for men in education and healthcare? So the point simply is to get to that point in the conversation where we agree it's a problem, we're going to tackle it, it doesn't mean doing less for women and girls, we're going to try and find stuff that works. And if that sentence sounded boring to people, hallelujah, hallelujah, because I want the debate about gender to become much more boring. The people who are saying non-boring things about gender are either wrong or grifters.
0: All right, well, I'm going to say something not boring, I think, but I don't think I mean to be a grifter in any way. But the very argument, your very argument from 2022, that addressing the needs of boys and men who were struggling needed to be claimed by moderates, otherwise it would be claimed by reactionaries. That has come true, no? Like between the manosphere and YouTube channels about how to be an alpha male that are anti-women, extreme self-improvement, male victimhood, the right extreme and well, it's all sort of parties right now, seems to be embracing this idea of hyper-masculinity. In a way that was just sort of, it was there in 2022, but boy, is it here now.
1: Yeah, I think what's happened is that in the culture, and therefore to some extent in our politics, there has been a reaction. I mean, this is exactly the right word in this case, to the perceived, and in some cases real, excesses perhaps the other way. And more broadly, this is the neglect of these issues. One of the most difficult things for me to argue to someone from the more reactionary side of the aisle on these issues until very recently was when they would say, well, they don't care about boys and men, right? The people in power. Mm-hmm. A boring example but makes the point is that the CDC has a disparities in suicide page, and it lists the various disparities for LGBTQ, rural, urban, veterans, etc., race. Doesn't mention the gender gap, even though that's the biggest disparity. And men's rightsy people, manosphere-type people, reactionaries would very often point to that fact and say, look, it's not, they won't even admit the gender gap. And I would be engaging with people at CDC and saying, what are you doing? Just put it on your website. Just acknowledge that there's a gender gap. Why wouldn't you acknowledge that there's a fourfold gap in suicide rates? That's much bigger than any of the other gaps. And so it was frustrating to me that in some ways the mainstream institutions and the government were doing the work of the reactionaries, because it allowed them to claim with some plausibility that we were just ignoring these issues of boys and men. That created a vacuum. That vacuum got filled. And the answer is not to necessarily blame the boys and young men who are looking for answers to these questions, looking, frankly, for someone who seems to care about them, or at least not dislike them. That's our fault. By us, I mean mainstream institutions, mainstream conversations and families, because we didn't create enough space for this conversation. And as a result, the conversation went elsewhere.
0: When we come back, more from Richard Reeves on what we can do to support boys and men and define a new kind of masculinity. I'm Manoush Zomorodi, and you're listening to the TED Radio Hour from NPR. We'll be right back.
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0: It's the TED Radio Hour from NPR. I'm Manoush Zomorodi. Today on the show, a conversation about boys and men with Richard Reeves. Richard is a writer and president of the American Institute for Boys and Men. And based on what we see online, most people might think that the discourse over masculinity is loud and aggressive. But Richard says that in real life, things are actually playing out very differently.
1: On the one hand, you do see these cultural and political signs of reaction, especially among men, arguably. But at the same time, in real life, we're seeing the onward march on most fronts towards gender equality. So, for example, my institute just published a paper on the amount of time that mums and dads spend doing childcare as opposed to paid work. We've just seen the fastest reduction in that gap, convergence between mums and dads, that we've seen probably for half a century. Now, again, I'm not suggesting that we don't need to do much more on all those fronts, but there's this odd thing happening where online you have, you know, reactionaries, the manosphere, trad wives, no one wants kids, everyone hates each other, you know, no one's having sex, take it, whatever it is. And then you go into the real world and you say, well, but wait, the women are working more and earning more and the men are doing more parenting and actually the divorce rate's gone down. And it's sort of weird. I think that away from the smoke and fury of the online culture war, American men and women are slowly but surely figuring this out. And what we need to do is have their backs and try and help them figure it out rather than try and recruit them to a pointless zero-sum culture war.
0: Can we talk more about economics and jobs and where that fits in? The narrative, of course, has been that jobs went overseas. This started happening 20, 30 years ago, that there created a sort of permanent underclass of people who no longer could provide for their families, no longer had meaning in their life. Do you think that that's the right narrative that's been told? And how do jobs fit into the equation now in this era of, low unemployment rate, but sky high inflation? And this constant conversation of that AI is going to take jobs from everyone.
1: Yeah, well, I think there's a couple of things. One is that on the cultural level, over the last half century, we have just massively changed the economic relation between men and women. You know, most couples with kids, they both work now. 40% of women now earn more than the typical, the median man, whereas only like 1 in 10 in the 70s. And just become an expectation now that, that both men and women will work, not in the same way. I'm not saying that we've, you know, solved the problems, but it's a very different world now. And what that means is that the question of what does it mean to be a father? What does it mean to be, you know, a quote, breadwinner when you're not going to be the sole breadwinner anymore? That's a question. And it's the result of the greatest economic liberation in human history, which is the rise of women. And I think you'd have to be very odd indeed not to celebrate that fact. And pretty much everyone does really celebrate that fact. Except the, again, some of these fringes online maybe. So that's great. But we shouldn't be naive and ignore the fact that that does raise questions. You know, I'm in my 50s. So even for my generation, it's like, okay, my dad was the breadwinner and had a great marriage and great relationship. I'm not the sole breadwinner. In fact, I was a stay-at-home dad for a while. And so it's a very different kind of negotiation that we're having in our relationships now. And if you just think it's naive to think that that isn't going to cause some friction, that isn't going to be difficult. And then especially for the men with less economic power, like I'm doing it from a position of great privilege, economically speaking. Working class men, when without men without college degrees, their wages have been flat effectively for decades. And so it's not just a relative loss of position between men and women. It's in many cases a loss of absolute position. These men are actually no richer than their fathers were at the same age. That's a massive cultural shock. And so we don't go back on the rise of women. In fact, we need to do more. But we also need to figure out what does that mean for how to be a father, etc. With fathers doing more and more in the home, we need institutions that support both mothers and fathers. And so we do need more generous paid leave. We need that leave to be paid at much higher levels if men are going to feel comfortable taking it. That's just a fact. Mm. The point about AI and the job markets now is a very interesting and timely one, because what we're actually seeing right now is, and it's been true for the last few years, that there's been huge employment growth for women and much slower employment growth for men, job growth for men. And so in 2025, about 3 in 4 of the jobs created were in healthcare or social services, mm-hmm. right? Overwhelmingly female professions. And so you'll see just this huge rise in employment for women, and much less, and if pretty flat for men, but it's because of this occupational separation, right? The jobs that men have traditionally done in manufacturing, as you point out, manufacturing, mining, etc., they have declined. And they've declined under President Trump just as they did under President Biden. There is nothing that tariffs or talking about this is going to do about that. And there was this very odd moment, I don't know if you remember this, but in one of President Trump's State of the Union addresses, he had this line where he said, we've created X number of jobs, whatever it was.
7: No one has benefited more from a thriving economy than women.
1: And this is the one where all the Democrat women were in suffragette white. Do you remember that?
0: I do.
1: And they were kind of jeering him. But then comes this point where he says, we've created X number of jobs, and most of them went to women.
7: Who have filled 58% of the newly created jobs last year.
1: And you could just see all the Democrat women in their suffragette white thinking, oh, what do I do?
0: Do I cheer?
1: Do I cheer? Yeah. And they did end up cheering. There was this kind of moment where they're like, yes, that's great.
7: You weren't supposed to do that. Thank you very much. Thank you very much. All Americans can be proud that we have more women in the workforce than ever before.
1: But it's also kind of weird for President Trump to be bragging about the fact that he was the president who was creating the female economy, right, given how he'd run. And so it's just a good example of the oddity of this. But the broader point is that many of the AI-protected jobs in things like healthcare, more hands-on, they are much more female-dominated, at least for the moment. And so that does mean that, and no one can predict how this will go, that does mean that men are kind of losing out. And so for me, it means that the need to get more men into those professions, many of which are really desperate for workers. So if you think about nursing and teaching and social care and childcare and so on, they're desperate for workers. It's not just that there aren't very many men in healthcare and education, it's that the share is actually declining. And so as those are the jobs of the future, we've got to do a better job and learn from the lessons of the women into STEM movement to get more men into what I call HEAL professions, healthcare, education, administration, and literacy. I think that means scholarships, that means outreach programs, that means particular institutions whose job it is to help boys think of those careers as ones for them, early apprenticeships, etc. Let's try and break down the stereotypes that these are somehow, quotes, women's jobs. I long for the day when we don't say male nurse. Or male teacher, in just the same way that we shouldn't anymore be saying lady lawyer or female doctor, because more than half of our law schools and medical schools are women now, and those professions are moving rapidly to equality. And so breaking down the gender stereotypes around occupations has now become a bit of an existential thing for the employment prospects of men, and no longer just a sort of seminar nice to have.
0: How difficult is that going to be, considering that Donald Trump and Elon Musk, who was in the White House at that time, have made masculinity, real masculinity, a political identity and one that, like, has no room for empathy at all, which is crucial to all those jobs that you're describing that will be available?
1: I think one of the really most unfortunate turns recently has somehow to feel that to pay attention to men, to be, you know, have some empathy for the position that men are in, to actually allow men to, quote, be men in ways that are positive, not negative, but without expecting them to somehow become androgynous, right? That somehow the reaction to that has been to lean back into a more of hyper-masculinity, as you say. It's just this sort of almost cartoonish, adolescent view of masculinity. I mean, you know what I mean? I sometimes think about, like, wow, what's all of this reminding me of, right? And actually what it's reminding me of is not my 26-year-old son, to pick one of them, but my 16-year-old son. And so I actually don't find the toxic, toxic masculinity is a very unhelpful term, but I do think there's something to the idea of maturity. What does it mean to be a grown-up, to be mature? And I think for men that is much more of a social construction in some ways. So what does it mean to be grown up rather than adolescent? And so there's a bit of a glorying sometimes in the transgressiveness and boorishness that is much more associated with a young man, an immature man, a man in his puberty. Like I was not as boring when I was 14 as I am and I'm 56, because guess what? I grew up, and growing up is hard to do. And so, and again, I think that's a reaction to what was previously seen as a sort of squeezing out of any discussion of masculinity, and sometimes a pathologization of any trait that seemed to be masculine. And you did have a generation of young men who were probably a bit over it. So my view is that what happened here politically and culturally is that a lot of young men were just, they actually want their sisters and friends to have the same opportunities as them. They are doing more fathering, as I've said. Violent crime has fortunately gone down. But they also don't want to feel bad about themselves. Mm-hmm. And they don't want to be told that they're the problem. And so I think what happened, particularly perhaps in 2024, was that just that a lot of these young men, and you really, it was very interesting that it was the younger of the young men who are most likely to have voted Republican in the last election. So it was the 18-year-olds more than the 28-year-olds. Which is, again, against trend. And I don't think that means for a moment that they're going to continue to do that. What I think happened was that, I'll make a political point without perhaps taking sides, is that I've noticed that when Democrats talk about what happened with young men, in particular in the last election, they tend to say, why did young men move to the right? And I don't see any shift in their policy views or anything. And I would say to them, are you quite sure that they didn't move away from the left? Right? I guess that's a much harder thing to think, right? It's in some ways very easy to think these young men spent too much time online, they listened to too many podcasts, they got beguiled by this hyper-masculinity, and we've created an overnight generation of misogynists who suddenly voted the wrong way from their perspective. Or is it that they were just up for grabs, they weren't sure, they couldn't make up their mind, and they were just kind of a bit sick of the left? And sick of some of the language they were getting from the left, and didn't really see anything for them on the left. They didn't see much from the Democrats. I mean, this is, at this point, a little bit of a fable, although it's true. So fable's the wrong metaphor, but the Democrats famously have a website that says who they stand for. If you go to their website now, you'll see it. It's like, who we stand for. And it lists various demographic groups that the party stands for. And you don't need me to tell you at this point in the conversation, which group do you think is missing from that? And so it's, I'm not suggesting that young men were going to the Democrat website and seeing that it didn't mention men.
0: You don't mention us.
1: Yeah, where am I on the list? But it does indicate something about the way in which the progressive side of institutions and political life somehow or other managed to convince themselves that in order to be for lots of other groups, they had to leave out or sometimes even be against men. And that was a fatal political error, as well as, in my view, just a category error.
0: Anecdotally, I mean, I live in New York City, so take this with a grain of salt, but I can't tell you how many moms I know who, when Charlie Kirk was killed, said, "I had no idea who this man was, but my teenage son was the one who explained it to me," because they all knew, because they said, "Oh, he comes up in my feed all the time, Mom." So how much does technology, I mean, it feels like everybody is talking about sports betting and pornography and gaming and day trading and crypto and, you know, AI companions that won't be able to teach young men what it's like to have a real relationship. There seems to be an onslaught of looking for young men's time and money and attention. Do you think that people, there's a lot of hand-wringing around that, or is this very troublesome?
1: It depends which bit of it we're talking about, honestly. I think, like, I mean, they live online, right? They live in an algorithmic online world, right? That's just the way it is. And they understand the algorithm in a way that, frankly, I still don't. You know, I needed my sons for a long time to say, "Dad, that's the algorithm doing that." Right? How does it work again? What's the algorithm? And they play with their algorithms, right? So they're digital natives. They live online. Now, that doesn't mean they only live online, but it means that they're kind of their online and offline lives don't have this clear, bright line between them in a way that I think for those of us who are much older makes sense to us. Mm-hmm. You know, we actually, I have a boys and men online program at my institute, and that makes a lot of sense to us. But when they play with their friends online and they see them later, and it's a much more blurry line for them. Mm-hmm. We have to be really clear. So in some ways, like, we can't just worry about the online world. That's just like worrying about the world. What are we worried about? Sports betting is a huge problem for young men. And it's a great example of a gendered problem, because it's much more true for men. Because men, we could get into this, but they are more risk-taking, right? Especially at that young age. And it's partly about frontal cortex development, but it's just true. One of the most reliably found sex differences in risk-taking. And so, ta-da, sports betting, casino in your pocket, disaster for young men, disaster. And we're doing a lot of work with policymakers on that. That's a huge problem. Some of the others, it's just a little bit less clear with gaming, pornography, etc. I think if I'm, as I think about this as a parent myself, and certainly when my kids are at home, when I talk to other parents about it, the way I think about it is, for boys and young men, it's less that what they're doing online, with some of the exceptions we just mentioned, is directly harmful, right? It's not much evidence that gaming is harmful in and of itself. It's more, what are they not doing when they're doing that? What is it displacing, mm-hmm. right? And so if it's displacing in real life activity, and particularly, and I think this picks up your point about relationships, developing relational skills in the physical world. And the thing that I really worry about is the atrophying of those relational skills, right? Which are not just very important, but more important. We talked about AI a minute ago. We also talked about how marriages and relationships now need a lot more negotiation. I think actually relational skills are getting more important by the day. And yet, if you're spending all your time online, you're not developing those skills. And so it's really, for me, it's about how it displaces the in-real-life activities that are where you really learn how to be in the world. And that's the bigger problem for boys. I think it's more directly harmful to girls and young women in some ways, because of the visual elements and the bullying elements you see online and the self-harm that will very often come from the body image problems. And so they're just playing out differently for boys and girls. But if I'm a parent, I'm just thinking, look, it's not that your boy being online is bad. And probably most of the content he's seeing, he's discerning and he's arguing about it. And you should be curious about that. Like, I had one of my sons sit down and we watched Andrew Tate videos together. Andrew Tate's this online, probably most people know who he is now. Mm-hmm. We sat and we watched some of the videos together, actually with one of their girlfriends. Said, what do you like about this? What do you like about that? Well, that's pretty horrible. Right? We don't agree with that, right? And so just engage with the content, because it's all coming at them, and the question is, how are they discerning it, and how are they filtering it, and which bits do they believe and which bits do they not believe, and how is it shaping them? And the solution to it is not to sort of have a moral panic. We don't need the sound of slammed laptops across the country. What we need is the sound of curious parents engaging with their kids about their content and having honest conversations about it and correcting them, which is what I did with my son, right? Like, yeah, but that's not true, is it? Let's look into that. Or do you really believe that, or whatever. Just have that argument with them, rather than just going, oh no, internet, manosphere, bad, slam shut. That lack of curiosity on the part of parents and the panic sometimes gets in the way of real engagement. So sometimes it takes a deep breath, but just ask your sons if there's someone listening to this who can't quite believe that their son is saying the things they're saying or is interested in it. Just take a deep breath and say, huh, why do you think that? Where did you get that from? Show me where you got that from. Let's look into that. You know, maybe I'm wrong about that, but let's look into it. If you panic and immediately go into judgmental mode, you've just done the work of the reactionaries, because that's exactly what they say you'll do. So don't do it.
0: In a moment, more from Richard Reeves on what people get wrong about the struggles of boys and men, including the idea of male loneliness.
1: There are some surveys showing that loneliness rates are higher among men. But we've published work on this now, looking at a much wider range of surveys, and we don't find much of a gender gap. We do find a big class gap. It's more of a class story than a gender story.
0: 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Stay with us.
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6: 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From the estate of Joan B. Kroc, whose bequest serves as an enduring investment in the future of public radio and seeks to help NPR produce programming that meets the highest standards of public service in journalism and cultural expression. 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
0: It's the TED Radio Hour from NPR. I'm Manoush Zomorodi. On the show today, we have been talking to Richard Reeves, president of the American Institute for Boys and Men. When Richard first started writing his book of Boys and Men, he says the publishers felt the topic was too political, too hot to touch, and that no one would want to read his research into why young men weren't doing as well academically, going to college less than women, and having more mental health crises. But when the book came out in 2022, it was a surprise hit. Philanthropists started offering to fund his new institute, and politicians, including California Governor Gavin Newsom, Maryland's Wes Moore, and Utah Governor Spencer Cox, have backed his policy proposals.
1: So what's happening, I think, is that slowly but surely, this sensibility about boys and men is being built into the policy conversation and into the policy architecture, and that's starting to lead to some really exciting developments. I hope that within the next few years, actually having programs to help men in higher education, for example, having similar programs to get men into teaching and nursing, as we've seen in STEM, would be great. I've just launched the Male Educator Network, which is specifically modeled on some of the organizations like the Society of Women in Engineering, to try and get more men into teaching and support the men who are in teaching. I hope that within 4 or 5 years, we will be like, yeah, of course we would do that. Why wouldn't we do that? We'll keep doing the other stuff too. But so every year that goes past, it feels like the controversy quotient goes down a bit. And the more politicians and policymakers are talking about this in a positive way, then the more heat will come out of it. And also, I'll risk saying this, that if you've got these mainstream politicians, left and right, just engaging with this in a positive way, not in a culture war-y way, but just doing something about it, I think that takes the wind out of the sails of the reactionaries, because they can no longer say that we're not doing anything. We can give them a whole long laundry list of things that we're doing. We're saying, you're talking about boys and men. We're actually doing stuff for them. Mm. Where's your policy agenda? You're good on podcasts, but where's your policy list? Like, we've actually done a bunch of stuff for boys and men. Sorry, what have you done? That's the winning combination, I think.
0: I mean, it's not as though culture, shifting culture doesn't matter. We see a lot of the most successful politicians who are really good at doing that, from Mayor Mamdani here in New York City to the White House. How do you begin to get these ideas into the culture as well and make them, get them out of the state house? And they can't be obscure, right? It has to be a sense of masculinity that will actually be embraced by everyone.
1: I think that's right. I think we have to improve the cultural conversation about this, but I think we have to do it quite carefully and quite slowly. Let's not play that culture war game in quite the same way. I think what we need is we need healthier role models and conversations, etc. I think it matters when you have a governor like Gavin Newsom, who's no conservative, standing up and saying, I want 10,000 more men into service, right? The male service challenge. We need our men. And saying, look, we were wrong about this. We've got to do more on this. He then will go on to do excellent work on women and girls as well. And I could mention similar examples from the other governors, but that matters. And in some ways, just signaling that we've noticed and we care goes a long way. I think in the end, I don't think men generally want, they don't want a men's party. They don't want a manifesto, a policy manifesto that's just about boys and men in the end. They just want to know that they're included, right? Yeah. And that it's not just about women and girls. It's that they're not asking, I think, for a huge shift in the culture. They want to feel like they're not the problem. They want to know that we've got it. We're listening to them. And Mamdani's a good, interesting example. One of my supporters texted me after his win and said, I've just been looking at the exits. And it looks like he did quite really well among young men. But I thought Trump did really well among young. What's happening? And I'm saying, well, what's happening is that, as I have been trying to say, young men's votes are up for grabs. They haven't somehow shifted into this other fixed position. And maybe they liked his energy and they liked his specificity. And here's the thing. Maybe they liked his courage. Maybe they just liked the fact that he seemed like his own man. And actually didn't lean very hard into lots of the kind of culture tropes we've talked about before. And even if they didn't agree with him on policy in some cases, as they definitely didn't agree with Donald Trump on policy on many things, he seemed like a guy who was someone they could aspire to be. And so I think it's more important that we show what mature, positive masculinity looks like rather than telling people what it looks like.
0: Can I ask where sort of race and class figures into this conversation? Because the difference between a kid who maybe doesn't have access to really basic opportunities like getting out into the workforce or good teachers or supportive parents, that's going to be very different than another kid who's going to get an undergraduate degree, but maybe feels very lonely for other reasons and doesn't know why he's getting a degree because everybody says AI is going to eat his job. And I'm just wondering, are you trying to break it out in some way, depending on means and race?
1: I think some of these cultural questions about masculinity, my role, relational skills, those are not restricted to certain groups. I do think that at all levels of society, a lot of young men are struggling with those questions. It's just if you've got the resources, you're much more likely to be able to answer them or at least keep going while you're wrestling with them. But you're quite right that actually if you intersect this with class and race, that's very, very different. The simple version of this is that if you take any level of economic or social disadvantage, that will impact boys more than girls. It's not that it won't impact girls, right? But the education gaps, for example, this is a great example of this, and Sean Reardon out of Stanford has very good work on this. You see that there is a gender gap on most educational outcomes across the class distribution, but it's much smaller at the top than it is at the bottom. So the poorer the neighborhood, the weaker the school, the less stable the family structure is, the worse the boys will do relative to the girls, right? So it's not that the girls aren't also going to suffer. So class compounds the gender gap in a big way. And for black boys and men in particular, you see very significant challenges. And there are lots and lots of measures where black boys and men are a long way behind black women and girls. That's true for other groups of men, but it's particularly true for black boys and men. So for example, there are already twice as many black women going to and through college as there are black men. HBCUs now have, historically black colleges and universities, now have as many non-black students at them as they have black men at them, because the decline in the share of male enrollment at HBCUs has been so significant. Obviously, there's issues around incarceration, education, etc. And so you've got to have that sensibility and basically go to where the data is. Because honestly, not everything goes the way you're always going to expect it. So you can't decide in advance which intersections are going to generate which outcomes. And I think that's the problem with a lot of scholars, is that they've decided in advance what the rank ordering is, right? So women are always worse off than men, and you know, certain groups are always worse off than white, etc. But if you then add class to the mix and you add geography to the mix, that's just not true. So let's be led by the data.
0: Where does it fit into, you know, there's a trope, whether it's true or not, that men have such a hard time making friends, that the sort of civic institution where, you know, the guys used to get together and play poker, or maybe they were in the Lions Club or whatever else there was, the sort of male gathering has stopped in some way. Are you finding that to be true? Is that part of the reason why there is also a lot of male loneliness and other mental health issues?
1: It's partly true, but it's a great example of what we were just talking about, which is the difference between class and gender as well. And it is something that I've had to change my mind on as the data has come in, honestly, because in my book and in the early parts of my work, I was very much talking about the male loneliness problem.
0: Yeah.
1: And through a very gendered lens. And there are some surveys showing that loneliness rates are higher among men. But we've published work on this now, looking at a much wider range of surveys, and we don't find much of a gender gap. We do find a big class gap. It's more of a class story than a gender story, with those without college degrees being much more likely to be lonely than those with college degrees. And so again, who are we thinking about here? Who are we really worried about? Right? Are we worried about our son who hasn't made friends in his dorm room at college? Sure, that's a worry that every parent might have, but the deep loneliness is actually among those with less economic power. There is somewhat more social isolation among men, which is a little bit different to loneliness, because that's a subjective sense that you report on. And it does look to me as if male friendship, male socialization in the sense of kind of connection, does seem to require more institutional support than female, again, at the average, right? It's like, I mean, stereotypically, like when I'm thinking about myself, my own friends, like we have to do something together, right?
0: Yeah.
1: We can't just, like, I can't just say, hey, let's meet for a coffee. My friends would think, what are you talking about? What's wrong with you? Like, we have to go hiking or soccer or watch something or do something. Uh-huh. We have to pretend to be doing something else while we're just being friends. And men are a bit more comfortable shoulder to shoulder than face to face, it turns out. That seems to be true on average. Mm-hmm. But what that means is that we do have to have a bit more intention and social structure around male interaction. Women, on the average, women seem to be a little bit better at just making those social connections organically and naturally without the need for it to be because you're starting a pickleball league or whatever. And so what that means is that we need institutions for men, right? And so whether it's church or union or club or whatever. And I'm a bit worried. There's a suspicion about all male groups and all male spaces.
0: Yeah.
1: And I get why from historically, right? Of course I get why.
0: Fight Club.
1: That's what people are worried about, or the old boys club or whatever. Like, it's like, and there's a Pew survey on this showing that like Democrat and Democrat leaning women are most likely to say that all female social groups are good for society. And the majority of them say that all male social groups are bad for society. Now, they could be thinking about fraternities. We don't know what they're thinking about in answer to that question. And there's some evidence that women are now more likely to travel with other women in a group and so on than men are. So the kind of girls' weekend away is more common than the boys' weekend, etc. And look, I don't in any way want to inhibit, you know, women from doing it, of course. Hopefully that's clear by now. But I do still have some female friends who are like, yeah, I'm not sure I want these guys all going off on their own together. Like, really? Because we kind of need to go off on our own together. We're like hanging out with our mates sometimes. And like the suspicion of that or the fear of that is maybe a problem now.
0: Well, you know, and maybe social media has to do with that as well, with male circles going and playing drums and, you know, beating of chests and extreme sports and pain inflicted in order to reclaim your manliness.
1: Yes, these weekends. There's a thing called the new Warrior Weekend is one of them. I'll say, in the spirit of doing the research for my book, I tried to do one.
0: Uh-huh.
1: And I lasted an hour. Like, I'm out of here. I thought I'd
0: call you
1: do
0: a
1: this.
0: Sissy?
1: There were some issues right up front. Let's just say that. I'm like, guys, is this, you're just going to be mean, really unnecessarily mean and brutal? And I'm like, yeah, that's part of the point of it. You know what? I'm out. Don't need that. I've had enough. I don't need artificially inflicted pain. Thank you very much. But they're like, well, that's part of the point. And I'm like, yeah, okay, I'm out. And then they had this very earnest conversation about why I was leaving. I said, I'm leaving because you guys are just a bunch of bullying each other. And there are good versions of things like that.
12: Yeah.
1: Right? There are good versions of men being in community with each other. There are good versions even of sort of rites of passage and done in a good way, and elevating each other and finding ways to progress through and help each other and mentor each other, and you know, maybe older men helping kind of younger men. Mm. And there are good, non-weird, non-bullying, non-creepy versions of those. And so let's not just categorize everything like that. Like when my friends and I go away for the weekend, it's like a quote hiking weekend. We drink and we eat and hike and chat, and we just talk. You know, it's, I will share this story that once on one of these, we're actually on a night out, and I accidentally butt dialed my wife when I'm out with my male friends. Uh-huh. And so she got this long voicemail from me out with my, you know, I think it was like five or six of us or whatever, and we're out having quite a rowdy night. So she gets really long voicemail, and she's like, I knew I shouldn't have listened, but like, I just couldn't stop myself just listening to a little bit of it, because she could hear the conversation. And she said, and then I got 10 minutes into the argument about whether Star Wars was better than Star Trek.
12: Oh, wow.
1: And decided it was safe to stop listening.
12: Yeah.
1: And I'm like, yeah, that is kind of the stuff we talk about. I don't know what you're afraid. And it's not, of course, that's not all we talk about. We will talk about our wives and our relationships and, you know, stuff that maybe like is more personal to those spaces. So I'm glad she stopped listening at that point. I can't remember what we went on to, but look, that's part of the point, isn't it? And I suspect that women listening, so you might say the same thing too. Like when you hang out with your female friends who are kind of similar situations to you, like, isn't part of the point of that to be able to talk about your relationships and how you're doing and stuff that it's maybe harder to talk to your partner about, or stuff that's about your partner and your relationship and sex and things like that? Isn't that part of the point?
12: So where does all this lead? I mean, how do you define this new version of masculinity, and how do we get there?
1: I strongly believe that you don't tell boys and young men how to be a man. You show them. And so that's about having more men in the lives of boys, whether that's teachers, mentors. There's a huge shortage of male volunteers. So anybody who's listening to this and wondering how they can help, well, one thing you could do is sign up to be a big, because Big Brothers, Big Sisters is a huge lack of male volunteers, and therefore a massive waiting list for the boys and other institutions where you're kind of just putting men in the lives of boys. And so there's this real concern about these negative male role models that boys are encountering either online or on screens one way or mm-hmm. the other. And the best answer to that, I think, is less having more positive male role models online. They're there and we should encourage that. But it's more to have honest to God flesh and blood men in their lives. And so mm-hmm. when I think about like the negative influences that, you know, many of the kids that my son teaches in fifth grade are getting, I think maybe the best answer to that is him at the front of the classroom and then coaching the girls' soccer team afterwards, and not saying, here's how to be a man, but just showing them, right, that you can be a guy and be into your soccer and, you know, be into playful stuff that's maybe codes a bit more male, but you're also incredibly caring and a teacher and love kids. We can't script masculinity in this very narrow way any more than we should script femininity. If I try to write a script for what it means to be a mature and pro-social, positive woman, I think I would get into all kinds of trouble, and not just because I'm doing it as a man, but because a lot of women would be like, no, that's not how I want to be a woman. I want to be a woman like this, and I want to be a woman like this, and I want to be a woman like this. The great gift of the women's movement has been to expand the ways in which it's okay to be a woman, to expand the opportunities for identity that women can take. And I'm not saying that we've finished that job yet, but we should do the same for men. So we shouldn't be trying to narrow what it means to be a man. We should be trying to expand what it means to be a man, but also not in any way pathologizing the things that tend to skew a little bit more male. So if men are a little bit more risk-taking, let's channel that in a positive direction. And so I worry a lot sometimes. People say, well, what's your solution? What's your formula for masculinity? And you either end up just saying something that just sounds incredibly vague, or you end up with a prescription, a somehow like A plus B minus C is the modern masculine formula. And that's not the world we want to live in. I don't want to put my wife or my female friends in some sort of box as to what it means to be a good woman. And I don't want my sons. I don't want to put them in a box either.
12: That was Richard Reeves. He is the president of the Institute for Boys and Men and author of the book Of Boys and Men. You can hear his full talk at TED.com. Suicide.com. If you or someone you know may be considering suicide or is in crisis, please call or text 988 to reach the Suicide and Crisis Lifeline. Thank you so much for listening to our episode. It was produced by Rachel Faulkner-White and Avery Keatley. It was edited by Sanaz Meshkinpour. And our production staff at NPR also includes James Delahoussaye, Katie Monteleone, Fiona Guerin, Matthew Cloutier, Harsha Nahada, and Phoebe Lett. Our executive producer is Irene Noguchi. Our audio engineer was Becky Brown. Our theme music was written by Ramtin Arablouei. Our partners at TED are Chris Anderson, Helen Walters, Roxanne Hylash, and Daniela Balarezzo. I'm Manoush Zomorodi, and you have been listening to the TED Radio Hour from NPR.
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16: Good evening. I'm John Arvish. This is What I Like About Jazz. And tonight we pay tribute to one of the masters, Sonny Rollins. Born September 7th, 1930 in Harlem, he passed away on May 25th at the age of 95. We're going to do an overview of much of his career tonight. We'll hear some recordings as leader from the 50s to the 90s. And we'll also hear some great works as a sideman, particularly with a few trumpeters, Clifford Brown, Miles Davis, Art Farmer. And we'll hear some other greats as well, including Thelonious Monk. We're going to kick off the show tonight with the very first recording, the debut of Sonny Rollins. This is from an old Capitol Jazz Classics collection, a bunch of LPs put out in the 60s and early 70s, collecting mostly 40s recordings of early bebop, some big bands that were making the transition between swing and modern jazz, or various other styles coming out of the swing movement. And this one in particular is called Strictly Bebop. It has cuts by Tad Dameron, Babs Gonzalez, and Dizzy Gillespie. And this is Babs Gonzalez from 1949. And what a band. Today we would call it an all-star band. Back then it was just the band. We have some people that we may or may not know, but in particular we have Benny Green and J.J. Johnson on trombone, Julius Watkins on French horn. Then we have Jordan Forden on alto, Sonny Rollins on tenor, Linton Garner on piano, Art Phipps on bass, Jack the Bear Parker on drums, and our leader, Babs Gonzalez, recorded in New York City, January 20th, 1949. This is called Capitalizing, the debut of Sonny Rollins.

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0: Miles Davis, The Serpent's Tooth from Collector's Items. And a little session with just a couple of tunes recorded in 1953, January of 1953. Miles Davis on trumpet with Sonny Rollins on tenor and Charlie Chan on tenor. Walter Bishop on piano, Percy Haith on bass, and Philly Joe Jones on the drums. Charlie Chan was a moniker for a contractual obligation where he couldn't be named. It was Charlie Parker. So Charlie Parker and Sonny Rollins playing saxophone together with Miles Davis. And we heard both of them and some little nods to other tunes as well. The Serpent's Tooth from Miles Davis, Collector's Items. We started with that Babs Gonzalez bebop tune, Capitalizing. And then we heard Miles Davis from the Miles Davis and Sonny Rollins album Dig from 1951. And on that album, we have Sonny Rollins on tenor, Jackie McLean on alto, Walter Bishop on piano, Tommy Potter on bass, Art Blakey on the drums, and of course Miles Davis on trumpet for the long tune, Bluing. Beautiful, beautiful work from all involved. Then Bud Powell, a tune also released on a Fats Navarro collection, but the amazing Bud Powell Volume 1, Fats Navarro on trumpet, Sonny Rollins on tenor, Bud Powell piano, Tommy Potter on bass, and Roy Haynes on the drums. And we heard Whale from 1949. Then J.J. Johnson from a collection of short sessions by several different trombone players. So this was J.J. Johnson with on trombone, Sonny Rollins on tenor, Kenny Dorham on trumpet, John Lewis on piano, Leonard Gaskin on bass, and Max Roach on the drums from May of 1949, and Rollins' own tune, High-Low. Then Serpent's Tooth took us out. We are paying tribute to the late Sonny Rollins, who died on May 25th. I'm John Arvish, and this is What I Like About Jazz. Lots more still to come.
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0: One of only a few albums to feature Sonny Rollins in the Clifford Brown and Max Roach Band. The full studio album, very, very weirdly misnamed, Clifford Brown and Max Roach at Basin Street, but it is a studio album recorded in January and February of 1956. Just a month or so later, they would record under Sonny Rollins' name as Sonny Rollins Plus Four. There were a handful of odd live recordings that eked their way out over the years, but really just two albums with that lineup. Harold Land had sat in the tenor spot for several years prior to Rollins taking over at the very end, and just a couple months before the tragic car accident that took the life of Clifford Brown and Ritchie Powell. I'm John Arvish. This is What I Like About Jazz. We started this set with Thelonious Monk and Sonny Rollins from 1953 and 1954, two different sessions, or three different sessions, actually, and that album compiling a couple of different 10-inch releases. So we heard The Way You Look Tonight, Thelonious Monk and Sonny Rollins, and alongside them, Tommy Potter on bass and Art Taylor on the drums. Just a quartet, tenor, piano, bass, and drums. Then Miles Davis, Serpent's Tooth, from Beg's Groove. We heard Serpent's Tooth in the last set, so we moved ahead to the album Beg's Groove. Several of these early 50s Miles Davis albums actually compile small sessions that originally comprised 10-inch records. They eventually put some of those 10-inch records onto 12-inch records and filled them out with alternate takes or pieces of other sessions. So we have the album Beg's Groove and Olio, one of four songs recorded by that band. And that band was Miles Davis on trumpet, Sonny Rollins on tenor, Thelonious Monk on piano on a couple tunes, but that was Horace Silver we heard, Percy Heath on bass, and Kenny Clark on the drums. And we heard Olio, a famous Miles Davis tune that he recorded many, many times over the years, both live and a couple of studio versions. Then we heard Art Farmer from Early Art. Again, some of the same people, Percy Heath, Kenny Clark, and Horace Silver, backing Art Farmer on trumpet and Sonny Rollins on tenor, and Confab in Tempo, the name of the tune. Then Sonny Rollins and the Modern Jazz Quartet, Almost Like Being in Love, from their 1953 session, John Lewis on piano, Milt Jackson on vibes, Percy Heath on bass, and Kenny Clark on the drums, with Sonny Rollins, Almost Like Being in Love. We will continue our look at the career of Sonny Rollins. We'll hear a few more 50s things. We'll hear, we're going to dive into the 70s and 80s a little bit in the second hour. Lots of great music, including a couple of all-star live sessions that we'll hear as we continue our look at Sonny Rollins, one of the first jazz artists I was exposed to and got into through Miles Davis, Art Blakey and the Jazz Messengers, Horace Silver, kind of that group of people, included Sonny Rollins in my stepfather's collection, recording records for him to play on his sailboat, hearing some of those records around the house, looking at covers and reading liner notes, and that is what got me into jazz. Stay tuned.
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0: After more than 3 years on hiatus, Sonny Rollins came back into the world of jazz, and the legend goes that he had been practicing on a bridge and just by himself playing his saxophone and trying to improve and expand his sound. So the first album back in 1962, simply titled The Bridge. Sonny Rollins doing God Bless the Child, and that featured Jim Hall on guitar, Bob Cranshaw on bass, and the only tune on the album to feature H.T. Saunders on drums. The rest of the album had Ben Reilly. That tune was cut a couple of weeks before the rest of the album on January 30th, 1962. The remainder of the album on February 13th and 14th at RCA Studios. We started with St. Thomas, a very, very familiar, catchy tune by Sonny Rollins from the all-time classic Saxophone Colossus from 1956. And Saxophone Colossus featured Tommy Flanagan on piano, Doug Watkins on bass, and Max Roach on the drums. Then Kenny Dorham with his album Jazz Contrasts, a really nice quartet, quintet, sextet album. Kenny Dorham on trumpet, Hank Jones on piano, Oscar Pettiford on bass, Max Roach on the drums, Sonny Rollins on tenor on four of the six tunes, Betty Glaman on harp on three of the six tunes, and we heard both Rollins and Glaman on the tune My Old Flame from May of 1957. And then Dizzy Gillespie, Sonny Stitt, and Sonny Rollins, Sonny Side Up, hearing both Sonny's playing alongside Dizzy, Ray Bryant on piano, Tommy Bryant on bass, and Charlie Persip on the drums from 1958 on the Sonny Side of the Street. And that fun vocal there by Dizzy himself. I'm John Arvish. One more set still to go, and we're going to continue with Sonny Rollins next week. There's just way too much to try and fit into one show. Next week, we'll hear an array of tunes spanning his career, but we'll also put some extra focus on some of the great live recordings, both as leader and sideman or part of an all-star group next week. In the last set, we'll jump ahead a little bit to the 70s and 80s and 90s and hear a few tunes from later in Sonny's career. Stay tuned for a little bit more here on What I Like About Jazz. 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
0: After a handful of albums for RCA Records from 1962 to 1965, Sonny jumped over to the Impulse label for a handful of records on Impulse. And this is just a fantastic album. Original music from the score Alfie. Sonny Rollins with the orchestra of Oliver Nelson.

Sonny Rollins. From 1993, we did jump ahead quite a bit here in this last set. From 1993's Old Flames, of course, that was My Old Flame. From the album, that was Prelude to a Kiss from Old Flames. A nice brass choir accompanying a quintet. Sonny Rollins on tenor, Clifton Anderson trombone, Tommy Flanagan piano, Bob Cranshaw bass, and Jack DeJohnette on the drums. And the brass choir was John Faddis on flugelhorn, Byron Stripling on flugelhorn, Alex Brofsky on French horn, Bob Stewart tuba, and Clifton Anderson on trombone, who was in the band as well. Arrangements by the great Jimmy Heath from 1993. We started with Alfie's theme from the 1965 score to Alfie on Impulse Records. Then we jumped ahead to 1972, Sonny Rollins' next album. He had once again taken a bit of a hiatus between recordings, recorded a few albums for Impulse in 1965, 6, and 7, and then took a few years off. 1972, Sonny Rollins' next album. We heard from that album, we heard Keep Hold of Yourself, George Cables on piano, Bob Cranshaw bass, and Jack DeJohnette, or David Lee on the drums, and that was Jack DeJohnette. Then we heard My Ideal, Sonny Rollins and Larry Coryell, a simple duet of tenor and guitar from the 1979 album Don't Ask. Coryell plays on all of the album, most of the album, but in particular, there were a couple of beautiful duets there. Then that Prelude to a Kiss, and we're going to go out with just a snippet of a solo piece from Real Life. I'm John Arvish. I'll be back next week. We'll hear some more Sonny. We'll hear some more session work, and we'll really put some focus on some of the long and incredible live recordings spanning the 50s to the 90s. We'll see you next time.

0: 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I'm Lauren Korn. 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
2: 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Oh, hey guys, this is Christian McBride, host of Jazz Night in America. You see, the summer is a busy time for a musician. Usually lots of touring, zigzagging the world. But for today's show, I'm going to be taking a break right along with you, enjoying the music at one of the best parts of summer, the festival. Sunshine, beautiful breeze, shoulder to shoulder with your fellow music lover. Can't beat it, honestly. This week on Jazz Night, we're bringing you Jazz Fest in America. Sets from some of our favorite festivals around. Don't worry, I got you a ticket, so let's go. Ah, here we are in beautiful St. Lucia. There's palm trees, sand, and warmth from that beautiful sunshine. And perhaps the warmth is going to kick up a notch with the first artist we'll hear, Gregory Porter. He brought along his incredible band, the Serenaders, as we kick off the celebration. Let's get up close to the stage. Brother Gregory is going to kick us off with one of his hits, Liquid Spirit. Speaking of that, do you need a drink refill? How about something tropical? I got you covered.

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Ever since we stepped off the plane, it's been a vibe. 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Mothers rubbing on your back. That's all I'm gonna say. 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So that's what I'm trying to do.

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This one is about that original freedom, the freedom that your mama

0: 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Thank you so much.
1: That was vocalist Gregory Porter with Free. He started off with Liquid Spirit, then No Love Dying, live from the 2019 St. Lucia Jazz Festival. Let's walk over to the next stage. I want to get a good spot. More summer festival vibes when Jazz Night returns. I'm Christian McBride.
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1: Cape May, New Jersey. This is one beautiful place right up on the ocean. And Jazz Night in America has a ticket for you to the festival that calls Cape May its home, the Exit Zero Jazz Festival. Besides the beautiful setting, festivals are a great place to check out artists you might not have heard before. We're going to check out a musician on the rise, vocalist Gabrielle Cavassa. She's hitting the stage with the band right now. Don't forget to reapply that sunscreen.
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Lex Warshawski on the bass. Kobe Watkins on the drums. My name's Gabrielle Cavazza. We're gonna do this song called The Things We Did Last Summer.

0: Dig that. Gabrielle Cavassa with Vanity from the 2021 Exit Zero Jazz Festival. The Things We Did Last Summer and Do Something was before that. In her band, Ryan Hanseler, piano, Lex Warshawski, bass, and Kobe Watkins, drums. I don't know about you, but I'm ready for some more music. How about something to dance to? Before that, I'm going to need to get some grub. You want anything? I'm thinking a lobster roll. No? Maybe a kebab? I'll figure it out. Jazz Night in America will be right back. I'm Christian McBride.
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0: Ah, that beautiful sea air. Here on Jazz Night in America, we're checking out some incredible summer festivals. We're now in Newport, Rhode Island, home to one of the crown jewels on the jazz festival scene, the Newport Jazz Festival. I'm going to hook you up with some VIP passes. We're not going to want to miss this next set, and I hope you got your dancing shoes on. Let's hop in my golf cart and to the fourth stage. It's Corey Wong and the Wong Notes time.

0: Thank you so much, Newport Jazz. What a dream. Thank you, guys. We had so much fun playing.
1: That was Corey Wong and the Wong Notes from the 2021 Newport Jazz Festival. Their set was St. Paul, Clickbait, and Cosmic Sands. That was Corey Wong on guitar, the one and only Sonny Thompson on bass, Kevin Castangue on keyboards, Nega Santos percussion, Petar Janic on drums, Kenny Holman on tenor saxophone, Sam Greenfield on alto saxophone, Sly Fifth Avenue on baritone saxophone, Jay Webb and John Lampley on trumpet, and Michael Nelson on trombone. I don't know about you, but I'm worn out after a long, beautiful day of listening to music in the sun. I hope you enjoyed it. Next show, we'll go somewhere with AC. Jazz Night in America is a production of WBGO Studios and NPR Music. This week's episode was written and produced by Trevor Smith and Sarah Gilletti. Episode mix, Ron Scalzo. Executive producer, Stephen A. Williams. Soraya Muhammad is the executive producer at NPR Music. I'm Christian McBride.
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5: Hello, this is Georges Collinet. I'm sure that you, like me, have been deeply moved by the tragedies in Haiti. In the midst of all this, it's important to remember that Haitians are a strong and proud people, and that music lies in the heart of the cultural heritage that has given them that strength and pride. Music is also a powerful way to understand their unique history. This is a special encore of our 2007 Hip Deep Edition, Music and the Story of Haiti. From Haiti, that's Erol Josué from his beautiful debut album, Règlement. Erol is a cosmopolitan artist and also a voodoo priest who moves between New York City, Miami, and Paris. This song is a tribute to Legba, the spirit in the voodoo religion that traditionally opens the way.

We'll hear from Errol directly later in the program. Georges Collinet with you on Afropop Worldwide from PRX. Today, the latest edition in our Hip Deep series, The Music and Story of Haiti. You know, Haiti occupies a unique place in the history of the Americas. It was the richest colony in the so-called New World, powered by a slave-driven sugar economy. In 1791, Haitians rose up against their French masters and established the first black-ruled republic in 1804. And today, Haiti has a strong and vibrant Afro-Creole culture.

0: Our guide for this special edition of Hip Deep is Elizabeth McAllister, professor of religion at Wesleyan University and author of Rara, Voodoo, Power and Performance in Haiti and its Diaspora. Professor McAllister, Liza to her friends, has also done extensive recording work in Haiti and compiled two beautiful albums, which we'll sample on this program.
1: One thing you find running through Haitian music throughout its history is just an incredible sense of Haitian identity. Haitians are really keenly aware that they're a small nation, a particular people, with a very singular identity. So you have early songs about Haitian presidents rising and falling. You have songs recently about Creole identity. You have songs that are really talking about what it means to be Haitian from the hip-hop point of view, about what it means to be Haitian American in Miami, let's say. Haitians are always aware that they're in a transnational sort of global order in a hemisphere full of other nations. And what does it mean that they had a revolution? What does it mean that they became independent, you know, only second to the U.S.? What does it mean that they're still struggling for a whole series of sovereignty issues? And what does it mean that they are in this particular position of long-standing independence, post-colonial, black majority nation?
0: Well, lots of questions there, Liza. I want to start us off with Haiti's biggest international superstar, Wyclef Jean, formerly of the hip-hop phenomenon, the Fugees. Wyclef deals with all the questions that Liza McAllister brings up, especially what it means to be part of the huge Haitian diaspora in North America and Europe.
1: Wyclef Jean is really an extraordinary figure. He changes the entire sense of Haitian youth self-identity when he wins the first Grammy for The Score. And he goes up on the Grammy Award show wrapped in a huge Haitian flag. And here he is representing Haiti as the most successful hip-hop artist of that year. Now, mind you, this is a setting, a context in which Haitian youth are at the bottom of the totem pole in terms of status, especially in Miami. To be Haitian is to be associated with boat people. It's to be stigmatized as being poor, Creole-speaking, illiterate, voodoo-practicing, HIV-carrying, you name it. Haitians were in a bad position. There was even a case in a Miami high school of a young guy who was passing for Jamaican to impress a girl that he wanted to be his girlfriend. And when his girlfriend found out he was really Haitian and not Jamaican, this poor young guy commits suicide.

So that's the picture into which Wyclef steps with his incredible success. He manifests Haitian pride, and almost overnight it became okay to be Haitian. And the youth now are, you know, just incredibly proud of Wyclef. Wyclef has gone on to make, you know, multi-platinum albums, many different albums, and at this point he's, you know, completely out of control, working with everyone from Paul Simon to Carlos Santana to T.I.

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Information at nature.org/Montana.

That's Haiti's pride and joy. Wyclef Jean singing in Creole along with special invited guests with his song Gonaïve in tribute to the victims of a terrible flood in Gonaïve, Haiti that took many lives several years ago. Major support for Afropop Worldwide comes from the National Endowment for the Humanities and the National Endowment for the Arts. Haiti has such a rich musical landscape. Here's a quick listen, starting with the sound of traditional voodoo music.

0: typical Hollywood images of pins stuck in dolls and the whole bit. I'm talking about voodoo, of course, which was declared a national religion in Haiti in 2003. This after a history of major purges over the years, burning down voodoo temples and building churches on top of them, persecuting voodoo priests, forcing people to flee into the countryside. This is all part of the Haitian identity struggle between African and European voodoo and Christianity, Creole and French. It's amazing, though, in spite of that bad blood historically, voodoo practitioners usually identify themselves as Catholic. And now, evangelical Protestantism is on the rise as well. Here's Liza McAllister to give us the big picture.
1: Voodoo refers now to an all-encompassing and overarching cultural worldview in Haiti that has a particular cosmology, a particular set of deities. It's linked to a medicinal system and a political and juridical system. And in this system, there's the world we live in, the material world, and there's an unseen world. And the unseen world is populated by God the Creator, also Mary and Jesus of the Catholic world, and a series of spiritual entities that are called loi, or zange, angels in English. And they're populating the unseen world, and they're entering into relationships with humans, much like the Catholic saints. The loi protect their human family members. They also can send obstacles if they want to be served in a different way. So there's a kind of a discourse of serving the spirits. So if you think of voodoo as a religious system, which is usually how it's thought of in the United States or in Western thought, the religious system is about a kind of a reciprocity between the human world and the spirit world, and it's one of both obligation and protection.

We'll be hearing more from all these Haitian genres later in the program. Right now, let's dig deeper into a subject less often sensationalized and misunderstood outside Haiti, with stereotypes.

0: Wow, that's beautiful. That's the song Nago Papiti, recorded by Liza McAllister in Haiti. You know, one of the most mysterious and threatening aspects of voodoo to outsiders seems to be spirit possession. Liza McAllister.
1: In Haiti, in Haitian voodoo, spirit possession is a prized form of spiritual work. Only some people can be possessed or are possessed by spirits. And the people who are spirit mediums can usually be possessed by different spirits, not just one. And it's thought to be a kind of privileged role where the person has access to the spirit world. And in this experience, the sense is that people's personalities are temporarily displaced and the spirit personality enters. And they actually kind of enter from the soil, from the ground, up through the feet into the head. Every society, almost every society at some point in its history featured spirit possession. It's not unusual in human culture. In Haiti, it is particular. It's set aside for particular spirits with particular names and personalities and features. Ooh.

some of the most popular or important spirits these days, for example, would be Legba, who stands between the humans and the spirit world, would be Marasa, who are the sacred twins, would be Ogun, who's the spirit of metalworking and military discipline. You also have Ezili Freda, who's the coquette, who's the flirtatious, sexualized. She's thought to be wealthy and interested in sort of bourgeois pursuits, powdering her face and perfuming herself. And you have Agwe, who lives at the bottom of the sea, something like Neptune in the Greek system. There's also, very importantly, a whole series of spirits of the dead. They're headed by Baron, or the Baron, and he is the sort of governor of the spirits of the dead, and they're called Gede. They're actually between the recently dead and the older spirits. And the Gede are working class, roll up their sleeves, roll up their pants legs, sit on the floor. They're known as great healers.

0: And here's what voodoo means for Errol Josue, the recording artist we heard singing a cappella at the top of the show. He's also a voodoo priest.
1: When you be chosen by Eloa, by the spirit, Eloa means spirit in voodoo, by the spirit to become a priest or to practice, and he's not convert, is you go home, they choose you to be the servitor, to serve your spirit, the spirit, and to put that philosophy, the voodoo philosophy, for everybody. You learn, for example, how to practice, how to conduct the règlement, which is the name of my album also, règlement meaning the protocol. And you learn also, you formalize your gift as a healer, as a social worker, a spiritual father, a spiritual brother. And you learn the philosophy of voodoo, the philosophy of Haiti, and to share.
2: Toi, frère, toi, racino, je t'ai oublié. Ramasser son jeu. Dis-toi, feuille, toi, racino. Je t'ai oublié. Ramasser son jeu. Moi, gagne bassin, loin, moi, toi, feuille, tomber la donne. Je t'ai oublié. Ramasser son jeu.
1: When we sing a song, is a prayer, is a social, when we have some social problem, we sing. When you have political problem, we sing. Is our prayer, is our Bible, is also a premonition, thanks in the voodoo or in the society. The law of the people being inspired by the spirit can give the message from the song. Songs are very, very, very important, which is the live archive of voodoo ceremony.

0: That's Rara Haiti's Good Timing Party Music. No surprise that many say Rara is the most popular music genre in the whole country. And Errol Josue wouldn't argue.
1: Rara is a song, Rara is a band in Haiti with bamboo sticks sing from the countryside of Haiti, which is very important, very nice music. And also Rara is the magazine, the journal of our society. The Rara bring the news from the temple to the street, to the street to the temple, from the temple to the ears of our political leaders, all day long, all weeks long for Easter. And it's the time that the time of Rara come out. The Rara come from the Vodou temple, they go out to sing, singing, dancing. Rara is very fun, but that's not just fun for fun. It's a fun for something. It's a fun, it's a manifestation, it's a demonstration of something.
0: Ironically, Liza McAllister says the joyous sound of Rara probably began in the era of slavery. Now, how's that again, Liza?
2: Now, there's some evidence in the historical record that in slavery times, a kind of predecessor of Rara was practiced, perhaps by slaves or enslaved Africans on Easter week, which they supposedly were given off under the Code Noir under the French King Louis XIV, and possibly on Sundays, which they also had off. So it could very well be a very, very old form that's evolved, you know, through time and is very, very prevalent in Haiti. I really do think that it's probably the largest and most popular form of grassroots music in Haiti because it's done all over the country and it's done by musical communities of extended families and small villages, by Vodou societies very often. And it's something that everyone can participate in, from children to older folks.

So what happens during Rara is that often a Vodou society will form a Rara as a kind of subgroup within it, and it will send out musicians, drummers. It will have a chorus of women called queens, and it will have a very distinctive instrument that you can almost not find anywhere else, which consists of bamboo that are cut to particular lengths in order to achieve particular tones. So a short bamboo produces a very high tone, and a long bamboo produces a very low tone. And each instrument player plays one note. So if I'm playing and you're playing, we get in a circle with a bunch of other musicians, and we figure out to a rhythm a melody. So we end up playing, and goes on like that. Then we start walking through the countryside, and we start collecting money from people that we entertain. And it's wonderful fun.

Now, when I say that it's political, it's also possible to compose songs, and the rah-rah typically will have, any rah-rah will typically have a song maker called a samba. He will, he or she, usually it's a he, will compose songs that could be praise songs for the spirits, or they could be singing the point, or singing a political message to a local person, or to a national figure, or even an international figure. So rah-rah can be very political. For example, if 1 year, over the course of the year, my neighbor stole my chicken, that year in the rah-rah, I could write a song that says, you know, when chickens are stolen, people get upset. Now, I haven't named you, and I haven't said you stole my chicken, but if I walk by your house and I sing that song, you're going to know that I know that you stole my chicken. So rah-rah can be a pointed way to get a political message across without directly naming what the situation is. And this allows people to sidestep out-and-out conflict.

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0: Liza McAllister mentioned King Louis XIV. I want to go back in time now to feel out more of Haiti's dramatic past, both historically and musically. Thanks to our guide today, Liza McAllister, for this summary. Hey. 1492 is a momentous year. Ferdinand and Isabel conquer Granada and end the rule of Al-Andalus in southern Spain. As these sovereigns expel the last of the Moors and Jews, they also decide to sponsor an idiosyncratic explorer by the name of Cristobal Colón, Christopher Columbus. Columbus plants an outpost in the so-called New World, and he names the island Hispaniola, or Little Spain. Columbus actually thinks he has found the East, maybe even the Garden of Eden, where he thinks Jesus will return, and where the end of time will take place. So, he stakes his claim for the monarchs of Spain, and the first colony of the Americas is established. Later, in the mid-17th century, Spain cedes the western part of the island to France. Throughout the 17th and 18th century, Haiti is the most prosperous, lucrative colony in the Americas. In 1791, the enslaved Africans and some freedmen rise up against their French masters and fight a long, fierce, and bloody war against Napoleon's army. Now, Napoleon might have been famously short, but he ran the most powerful military force of his day. But the revolutionaries win and establish the first black-ruled republic in 1804, only the second republic in the Americas.

A series of military dictators rise and fall in rapid succession throughout the 19th century. The society is famously divided by race and region, the minority of more enfranchised classes being the descendants of freed mulatto, affranchi, and military families, and the masses descendants of non-literate African slaves who spread out to small farmsteads throughout Haiti. The U.S. occupies Haiti from 1915 to 1934, and in 1959, a more talented dictator takes over, Jean-Claude Duvalier, Papa Doc. He comes to power and keeps a tight grip until he dies in 1971. When his son, Baby Doc, takes over, the Duvaliers' regimes are supported by a loyal network of death squads, the infamous Tonton Macoute. Baby Doc is forced into exile in 1986, and a new period of turmoil follows. Eventually, the priest Jean-Bertrand Aristide is democratically elected in a landslide victory in 1990. And after 7 months in power, Aristide is removed in a military coup, and he takes an American invasion force 10,000 strong under the orders of President Bill Clinton to return Aristide to power. Well, I tell you, I've skipped over a lot, and there are many subtleties and contradictions behind this summary of events. But that's the big picture. And throughout all this, music has reflected and sometimes affected events. While we are in history, that's the famous song Panama Tombé, a troubadour song about an actual historical event. The song says, "My Panama," meaning my hat fell down. It's about a president of Haiti, Florville Hippolyte, at the end of the 19th century. He climbed on his horse and his Panama hat fell off. His son said, "That's a bad sign." But the president didn't listen, and he went off towards a town he didn't fully control. He got attacked or had a heart attack, and he died. So it's a symbol of

0: Okay, Panama Tombe, still popular today, performed here by Titi Coca. Liza McAllister says that as surely as politics shaped the evolution of modern Haitian music, so did technology.
1: In the 20s, you have kind of advances in technology. In the phonograph, recording of music is possible, and the radio starts to be improving. So Haitians are now exposed to Cuban son, Dominican merengue, although there's a question, there's a raging debate about whether merengue is really Haitian merengue exported to the Dominican Republic and then re-imported back through merengue. But you have Dominican merengue, you have Cuban son, and you have American jazz. And that reaches Haitians. And they take all of that up and mix it all together. Compas Direct is the term coined by the famous band leader Nemours Jean-Baptiste. And he comes out with a recording in 1955, which kind of sets the tone for the evolution of this

Septentrional is a band started in the north of Haiti in something like 1948. So they're actually older than Jean-Baptiste. They're originally playing a slightly different form of music, but these bands evolved together and are the beginning of Compas Directs, which is all the rage in Haiti from then until now.

0: That's the Compa Band, Septentrional, from a 1995 recording, La Paysanne. Still performing after 50 years. Well, you remember I mentioned Haiti's brutal dictators, the Duvaliers, who stayed in power for almost 30 years. Well, it turns out that Compa was their favorite music. Tell us, Liza, what kind of guy was Papa Doc?
1: Duvalier is a nice country doctor and an ethnologist or a culture student. And he comes into elected office as president of Haiti in 1959, and everybody thinks he's great. He's got an agenda. He's a noiriste. He believes that the black majority and black culture should be valorized. And that's fine until mid-60s, he becomes a ruthless dictator. He consolidates a secret police aside from the army called the Tonton Macoutes, which famously means boogeymen, and they are his secret death squad. Not so secret death squad, really. And they're given power as regional sort of sheriffs all over the country. So by the mid-60s to late-60s, the game in Haiti is to publicly establish some kind of credible claim to association with Duvalier. And that is where power flows from, and that's what protects you. Duvalier develops a preference for Compa. He likes Compa. He even has a favorite group. What happens musically during this time is actually Haitians leave Haiti. They go to Montreal, New York, Boston. And musicians write critical songs about Duvalier from outside the country. From inside the country, it's trickier business. And a lot of musicians just kind of go in for the pleasure of women and rum and music. And so Compa rides along a lot on just benign lyrics, lyrics that are not engagé or

That's not entirely true, though. One group, Orchestra Tropicana, composed a song called Mauvais Souvenir, Bad Souvenirs, or Bad Memory, which has the storyline about a regular guy who climbs the wall of a club for a night of music and gets beat up by the Makout. Oh, which could be seen as a critique, but you had to be very

Tropicana, still going strong. One of the best loved compa artists of all time is Sweet Mickey, supposedly retired, though he somehow manages to slip out and still make appearances. Besides being a fantastic singer, Mickey came up with the clever idea of making his band super compact. Just one guitar, a synth, and a bass. That way, he could run around Port-au-Prince and do 2, 3, 4 gigs in a single night. Now get your swaying hips together, because here he is, Sweet Mickey. Whoa!

Sweet Mickey. Parallel to the compa dance scene, a very significant movement in music culture and politics swept Haiti in the late 80s and 90s, called Racine, or

0: That's our old buddies, Boukman Experience, one of the driving forces in the Racine movement. Here's Liza McAllister.
1: Well, throughout, you know, the late 70s, 80s, and then full-blown in the 90s, the Racine movement rises in Haiti. And Racine means roots. They actually take an idea that Haitians have used before, which is to say, what is Afro-Creole traditional music and culture? Even though we're intellectuals, even though we're middle class, let's go back to the roots and learn the culture and cultivate it and learn from it and see what it's got, and let's valorize it. And this is sort of a political statement, because typical Afro-Creole culture has often been the source of great debate in Haiti among intellectuals. The question is, what should be the role of our relationship to African culture? Are we going to follow the West and denigrate it, or are we going to valorize it? And this is the essence of the debate. So the Racine movement, or the Roots movement, comes down on the side of valorizing it. And they go out into the countryside and they sit with the old folks in the compounds, in the traditional voodoo compounds, and they learn the rhythms, they learn the songs, they hang out with the priests and priestesses, and they start bringing that back into the city. And in a lot of cases, they start mixing it with the codes of rock and roll. So remember, they're also listening to Santana, to Jimi Hendrix, to Earth, Wind, and Fire. You got rock, you got the funk. All of this gets mixed together into a delicious blend that's heavy on the voodoo drumming and also heavy on the electric guitar.

Rukman Experience is one of the central bands, the most successful bands that's going into the countryside and reemerging and bringing their research into the roots movement. And they produce a number of albums. The first one, Voodoo Ajaye, has a great track on it that's called Se Creole Nuye. And that means we are Creole. Now, this shouldn't strike us now as being particularly controversial, but what their message was controversial. They were saying, look, we are a mixture of African, European, and Native Indian, and we are therefore Creole, and we should all embrace Creole. And along with that, they said, we should all be speaking Creole. And there's a whole verse in the song that says, you know, why do Haitians prefer to speak Spanish? Why do Haitians prefer to speak French or English? We're Creole, we should speak Creole. And it was doing a particular political maneuver about embracing multiple identities, sort of a multiculturalism, if you will.

The song that gets Buchmann Experience international attention was their 1990 carnival song, Quem Passote, which means My Heart Is Not Afraid. And this song was set during the Avril regime, or Avril period. Avril is the military leader at that time who has not been elected and who's ruling Haiti. And Buchmann is speaking out against Avril. And as it turns out, the song is thought to be one of the straws that breaks the back of the Avril regime.

Ken Pasote. Well, aside from being very influential politically, that's one rowdy song. When Boukman Experience toured the U.S. in the 90s, they gave raucous, even ecstatic concerts. No polite couples dancing, no. This was communal with shouting, shaking, and moshing. And as you can imagine, Boukman Experience attracted the best young musicians in Port-au-Prince at the time, including the powerful vocalist Eddie François, who went on to form his own band, Bougonguiné. Eddie became one of the favorites in the Racine movement, and here he is with this song, Tendez, which has many allusions to Vaudou.

0: Whoa, Eddie Francois with Bougainvillé. Georges Collinet with you on Afropop Worldwide's The Music and Story of Haiti. 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
0: Coming full circle now to the pride of Haiti, international star Wyclef Jean, who exhilarated his countrymen when he strode up on stage in 1997, draped in a Haitian flag to accept the Grammy for hip-hop. And suddenly, thousands of Haitian youth in the diaspora felt it was OK

As you also heard earlier, Wyclef is working with Kenny Rogers, Buju Banton, Yusundur, Rita Marley and Ziggy Marley and the New York Philharmonic Orchestra. And it's interesting to watch Wyclef because wherever he goes, he always keeps one foot in Haiti. Back in the day, he used to release tracks in Creole into the Haitian radio market and not release them in the US. So he was always maintaining a Haiti connection while he was working on his success in the United States. After a while, with his album Carnival, he started releasing tracks in the US in the Creole language. And now Americans are used to hearing him speak Creole. But he was always connected to Haiti in that way. And he's recorded a lot of compas songs too. He recorded with Sweet Mickey and lots of

0: Black Alex and TPNS from 21st Century Haiti. Merci en pile. Thank you to Liza McAllister, our scholar and co-producer on this program, and beyond that, for all her devotion to Haiti and bringing Haitian culture to the world through books and albums. 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Thanks also to Oli Nicolas, Danielle Morel, and Jane Regan, Melvin Butler, Lindsay Davis, Simon Rantner, and the librarians at the Wesleyan University World Music Archive. 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

Hello there. We heard The Lars, that's L-A apostrophe S, from Liverpool. And There She Goes, which is a big-time hit. And it's a very summery song, so I thought I'd play that. It's from the album The Lars from 1990. We heard French singer Ethel, or Etel, I guess, and Time Apart from The Burden of Fever Dreams, which was an EP back in 2024. We heard English singer and writer Nick Haywood and Stolen Tears from North of a Miracle from way back in 1983. And then a brilliant renditioning of How High the Moon featuring Les Paul and Mary Ford from an album called The Hitmakers from 1953. It's incredible playing and singing on that. Tears for Fears, although it was just one of them at this point, and I Choose You from Raoul and the Kings of Spain from back in 1995. Woman Believer are from L.A., and that was Maybe from the EP Dunzo from 2018. Obscure British band back in the 60s, Johnny Kidd and the Pirates, and Shaken All Over from The Best of Johnny Kidd and the Pirates. We heard Sudanese-American Dua Saleh featuring Bon Iver and Keep Away from a new album of Earth and Wires. Just before this, we heard Australian band The Triffids and Love and Affection from the album In the Pines from 1986. And we're listening to New York City producer and DJ Biocratic and a new single called Brocket Landing. Stay tuned, won't you?

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4: Oh, you are indeed. I have a wonderful second set for you, and let's just get to it. The great Robert Wyatt.

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That you would come, kiss me and stop me and not let me burn the midnight oil. I thought we would write silly songs and sing along for all of time. Yeah, I used to think I was the one until you said that I was wrong.

0: So in this second set, we started with the great ex-drummer and singer from Soft Machine, Robert Wyatt, and Yesterday Man, which was a cover of a big hit back in England in the 60s. And that's from a compilation album of Robert's Different Every Time. We heard New York singer Kendra McKinley and Overcome It from Where Does a Body Begin from 2023. We heard the great German band Can and Moonshake from Future Days, which was in a remastered version in 1994. We heard Danielle and Nicole from Kansas City and You Only Need Me When You're Down from Danielle Nicole, the EP from back in 2015. The great Fats Domino and The Fat Man from Fats Domino Swings from back in 1956. Even I wasn't born. Oh, yes, I was born then. Sorry. Oops. I had the pleasure to be in the station last Saturday night for the Live from Studio B by Montana band Butte Montana Band Jr. And this was one of the tracks they played live. It's on their first album that came out in 2021 called Warm Buildings. Anyway, the track is called Blue Bathroom, and that was Junior. Good stuff. Waiting for their next album to come out. We heard The Last Detail from France, featuring one of my favorite artists, a girl called Eddie, and Fugu. Track was I'm Sorry, which was a single back in 2021. We heard two Irish artists, Mick Flannery and Lisa Hannigan, doing Grace's Waltz from The House Must Win from 2021. After that, we heard my friend Ali Tabibnejad, who is a singer, obviously, and an actor I've worked with. And that was his new single, Love Used to Be. Brand new. Good stuff, Ali. Before this, we heard Malaya and That from a single called Wrist in Gauze, which is from last year. And we just heard Jobil from New York City and Funk on the One, which is a brand new single from them. Stay tuned.
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Okay, we come almost to the end of the show. Let me tell you what we heard in this final set. We heard Infinity Song, who are a group from New York City, and Haters Anthem from the album Metamorphosis from 2023. We heard French band Pampa Folks with Lea Petges, and Foolish As She Goes from the album It Starts With the End of the World from 2024. We heard Ayush and Wake Up, which is a brand new single. We heard a Canadian band from way back, Klaatu, and California Jam from an album called 347 EST. That was from 1976. After that, the great Gillian Welsh and Make Me a Pallet on Your Floor from the album Soul Journey from 2003. We heard Austin, Texas writer Chinkamani and On the Way, which was a single last year. The great Tank and the Bangers featuring Shirazi and Rest from the album The Last Balloon, which is brand new. The great John Legend, accompanied by The Roots, and I Wish I Knew How It Would Feel to Be Free, from the album Wake Up from 2010. Just before this, we heard Black Party and Summer Love from Mango, which was an album back in 2016. We're listening to Dave Stapleton and FEMA, and What Next, number 2, from Quiet Fire Extended, which is brand new. And we're going to go out with Donna Teresa and a cry from the heart called We the People, which is a brand new single from her. I'm Howard Kingston. I hope you've enjoyed the show. I'll be here for Night In, Night Out on Saturday night. Join me then if you care to. Have a great day. Have a great life. Ta-ta.

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1: 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This is Sherry Quinn with your weather forecast for Thursday, June 4. Today, partly cloudy with a chance of rain, highs in the upper 60s to mid-70s. Missoula, Polson, Libby, and Eureka, highs up to 72 degrees. Kalispell, Whitefish, and Thompson Falls, highs up to 70. Butte, Hamilton, and Deer Lodge, highs up to 70. Phillipsburg, a high of 65. In central Montana today, a chance of rain and slight chance of thunderstorms, highs in the mid-60s to mid-70s. In Great Falls, Helena, and White Sulphur Springs, the high is 68. Browning, a high of 65. In southwest Montana today, cloudy then clear, a chance of rain and slight chance of thunderstorms, Bozeman and Dillon, a high of 74. 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Have a great day.

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5: Well, good morning, everybody. It's Thursday, June 4th. I'm glad you're along with us on Morning Edition today. Skies are partly or mostly cloudy in the listening area as we begin our day. At last report, Kalispell and Missoula, 52 degrees. Butte, 45. Hamilton and Libby, 50 degrees. Thompson Falls, also 50. Polson, 53. Eureka, 50. Deer Lodge, 41 degrees. Phillipsburg, 44. Bozeman, 51. Dillon, 45. Great Falls and Helena, 52 degrees. And White Sulphur Springs and Browning, 46. Montana news kicks off early today, coming up here in just a minute. The time is 6:44.
6: 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Mount Blackmore stands as one of the most iconic summits in the Gallatin Range, outside of Bozeman. The trail climbs steadily through dense forest before breaking into alpine terrain, where ridgelines and peaks stretch in every direction. 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
5: With Montana news, I'm Austin Amastoy. The University of Montana this semester terminated one of its oldest graduate programs, a master's degree in literature. The English department, students, and UM faculty pushed back to no avail. Administrators say they had to make hard choices for the university's future, but those choices have left some students wondering if they were heard at all. In college, it can feel hard to slow down. Classes, studying, exams. For 23-year-old Josie Miller, this dirt path along Missoula's Clark Fork River is her refuge.
9: I think nature is just a very calming place to be, and a lot of times when I'm dealing with, like, the noise of society, being next to the river really helps ground me in what I do.
5: Miller spent a lot of time here this year. She and her peers in the University of Montana's English department learned in December administration intended to terminate one of its oldest graduate programs, its Master of Arts in Literature. Miller wrote letters. She helped organize rallies in support of the program. The faculty government voted overwhelmingly against terminating it. But less than 6 months later, the decision was finalized.
9: Like, that to me signals that this was already kind of a foregone conclusion, that they wanted to cut it, that they had their own vision for the university, and for some reason, literary studies is not in it.
5: University administration insists that was not the case. They say it was a difficult decision driven by finances, student interest, and the need to invest in growing programs. But now Miller and some of her colleagues and mentors are wondering how many more cuts UM can withstand and still hold on to its reputation as Montana's premier humanities university.
10: They didn't give us any heads up, so we kind of were hit with it pretty blindly.
5: That's Professor Eric Reimer, who directs the department's graduate studies in literature. He says he heard several explanations for the termination he found confusing or conflicting. Those included low enrollment, budget balancing, and a lack of sustainability. But Reimer says enrollment has been stable after taking a hit during the pandemic and matches other graduate degrees on campus. He says the program only requires a handful of teaching assistants, or TAs, to run, a relatively cheap expenditure compared to other degrees.
0: They're sacrificing a program of over 100-year history for basically one TA position.
5: Reimer acknowledges the program has had its struggles. Its final cohort will include fewer than a dozen students. But he says the end of this program is another chip in UM's reputation as Montana's destination school for students seeking advanced study of the arts, writing, and rhetoric.
0: I'm waiting, we're waiting, for our leadership to articulate how we can move forward and still think of ourselves as the quote-unquote flagship Humanities Institute in the state.
5: Provost Adria Lawrence, in charge of overseeing academics at UM, says that reputation still holds true. She notes UM has a strong undergraduate English degree, plus philosophy, history, environmental studies, and arts programs.
10: I would argue that the humanities is much bigger than one academic program.
5: Lawrence says changes to academic programs are common. Nearly 40 certificates, concentrations, and degrees are set to end this year at UM. But most of those are ground-up cuts recommended by faculty in those programs. The decision to end the graduate literature program was top-down, made by administration. That prompted intense pushback from the Faculty Senate, a body of professors that advises UM administrators. More than 80% of members recommended UM keep the literature graduate program. According to minutes from the April meeting, members said administration hadn't justified the decision to end the century-old degree. Student Alex Anderlich is finishing his literature master's degree and serves on a subcommittee of the Faculty Senate.
11: There has been frustration and fury and sadness.
5: Anderlich believes advanced literature studies have never been more important. As corporations invest heavily in AI and students increasingly fold it into their studies, he wonders whether future generations will have the opportunities he did to learn how to learn. That is, how to think critically and communicate.
11: We are really just shooting ourselves in the foot. We are blinding ourselves by divesting from the humanities.
5: Back along the Clark Fork, Anderlich's fellow student, Josie Miller, weighs the responsibility of being one of the last graduates from UM's Literature Master's program.
9: Because the last thing that I would want is to have a 100-plus-year legacy and on a downward turn. So I struggle a lot with the burden of that.
5: Her goal is to write the most impactful thesis she can in the year of school she has left. Reporting in Missoula, I'm Austin Amestoy. The University of Montana holds Montana Public Radio's broadcast license, but MTPR is editorially independent. 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
26: From Marketplace, I'm Nancy Marshall-Genzer in Washington. The Federal Reserve says more consumers are pinching pennies amid higher inflation. Many businesses are reporting cooling demand. The Fed's latest snapshot of economic conditions, known as the Beige Book, also includes reports of increased credit card use. Marketplace's Nova Safo has more.
14: The latest survey covers mid-April through May, and it finds energy price increases quickly affecting consumers and exacerbating disparities in the K-shaped economy. One survey respondent said middle-income households were, quote, squeezing more life out of every dollar. Inflation was biting across business sectors. Dealerships reported less demand for new cars. Consumers cut back on weekend trips. Manufacturing customers pulled back on investments. Hiring remained stuck in low-fire, low-hire mode, except at defense and data center-related companies, which continue to grow. Fed policymakers meet in 2 weeks to discuss interest rates. I'm Nova Safo for Marketplace.
26: We just learned that 225,000 people filed new claims for unemployment benefits last week, a bit more than expected. The Bureau of Labor Statistics releases its May jobs report tomorrow. One of the stats it tracks has been slowly but steadily rising over the past few years. The number of people working part-time for economic reasons. That's BLS speak for workers who'd like to be full-time but had their hours cut or haven't been able to find full-time jobs. That number hit a low as the economy came out of the pandemic, but since then, it's up 35%. Marketplace's Henry Epp reports.
15: 22-year-old Vincent Ruggiero, like a lot of recent college grads, has been working multiple part-time jobs. After he graduated in December, he had a tutoring gig with Teach for America, 10 hours a week, another 10 hours a week in a role with a youth advocacy organization.
16: These roles are great. These roles will help me in my professional career, but I want to achieve full-time work.
15: Both jobs ended in May. Now he's driving for a delivery service and picking up odd jobs. He's also applying to open positions, close to 200 so far.
16: It's been a job of its own. If you feel like you have to just send out application after application, it takes the life out of you, even more so than like a traditional office job.
15: He's had some success. He landed a full-time teaching assistant gig that starts in August, but he's still hoping something different comes through, either in state or local government or the nonprofit sector, where he can put his political science degree to work. Ruggiero's situation is pretty typical of the job market right now.
17: On the surface, people are, finding jobs.
15: Aaron Tarazas is an independent labor economist.
17: But that doesn't really speak to the types of work that they're taking or how satisfied they are with that work.
15: The rising number of people working part-time for economic reasons tells us that a lot of people would like to be working more, whether it's satisfying or not. The measure is likely an undercount of the number of workers who want more hours, says Lonnie Golden, an economics professor at Penn State Abington.
18: Because a lot of our part-time workforce are working maybe 15, 20 hours a week and want to work 25 or 30.
15: But the Bureau of Labor Statistics only counts part-timers who say they are ready to work 35 or more hours a week.
18: That is to say, we miss a lot of the people that are part-time who want to work a few more hours per week, but not necessarily at full-time level of hours.
15: That's where 62-year-old Rosanna Landis Weaver of Hyattsville, Maryland, finds herself. She was laid off from a full-time job at a nonprofit in 2024.
19: I never thought it was going to be early retirement. But I thought, I'll take a little break and then find something else.
15: She figured she had plenty of work experience to pick up another full-time role, but when she started applying...
19: Nothing.
15: Now she's consulting part-time, and after so long out of the full-time workforce, she's not totally sure she wants to go back.
19: I could not do the kind of work that I did in the past, work the kind of hours, stay at the desk for that many hours.
15: But a full-time income wouldn't hurt. She has a son who just finished his freshman year in college. I'm Henry Epp for Marketplace.
26: 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The Dow, S&P, and NASDAQ futures are mixed in the 0.3% to 1% range, with the Dow future up 475 points, trying to make up for yesterday. 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As we await the government's big hiring and unemployment reports tomorrow, we wanted to check in on the Mountain West, where construction jobs are seeing an early boost thanks to an unusually mild winter. Marketplace's Caitlin Tan has the details.
1: During an icy cold winter, construction is pretty limited.
2: You can't lay asphalt in temperatures that are below, I think, 45 degrees. Like, it doesn't work.
1: Jody Green is in Flathead Valley, Montana with Schellinger Construction. And when their road contracts started this spring, full work crews hit the ground paving.
2: We didn't have a lot of snow on the ground, so we weren't having to wait on ice to get off of the roads or the bridges.
1: A strong start to construction showed up in Montana's job numbers.
3: We've seen about 2,100 additional jobs in construction through the first 4 months of the year.
1: Amy Watson is Montana's chief economist. She says normally they don't see a ramp up until the snow has reliably melted.
3: That July through September timeframe.
1: Colorado also saw roughly 4,000 extra construction jobs. In Park City, Utah, which is known for its deep, powdery snow, workers were building an outdoor city swimming pool.
4: It has a climbing wall, has a slide for toddlers.
1: Ken Fisher is the recreation director. He says construction finished a week earlier than planned.
4: It's easier to work when it's 40, 50 degrees than if it is 20 degrees.
1: The pool is opening this weekend, just in time for summer break. I'm Caitlin Tan for Marketplace.
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20: Good morning. President Trump told a story of cursing at Israel's prime minister. Benjamin Netanyahu says they always get over their differences. So are they really at odds? It's Morning Edition from NPR News. Leon Panetta, a former CIA director, calls President Trump's choice for director of national intelligence a political hack. I'm Steve Inskeep.
27: And I'm Leila Faldin. Panetta believes Bill Pulte will effectively cripple the office he's been appointed to lead. Also, we take a tour of the new Obama Center, and I sing Sting to Sting. He's been perfecting a musical about shipbuilding for more than a decade. It's Thursday, June 4th. On this day in 1783, two French brothers showed that a bag filled with hot air rises. They would eventually send up people in their balloon. The news is next.
28: Live from NPR News in Washington, I'm Corva Coleman. Israel has issued new warnings today in southern Lebanon, saying it will continue attacking. There was a ceasefire announced just yesterday in Washington between Israel and Lebanon. NPR's Jana Raff reports from Beirut.
29: In addition to the Israeli military's new evacuation warnings, Lebanese state media says Israel also launched multiple artillery and airstrikes into the morning. A Hezbollah official told NPR that the group officially informed the Lebanese president that it would not accept any ceasefire that did not begin with the withdrawal of Israeli forces from South Lebanon. The official asked to remain anonymous because he was not authorized to speak publicly on the issue. Israeli Defense Minister Israel Katz, meanwhile, said Israel was demanding the creation of what it called a demilitarized zone within Lebanon while being able to continue attacks against Iran-backed Hezbollah. Jane Araf, NPR News, Beirut.
28: The Senate is supposed to vote today on billions of dollars to fund immigration enforcement. But some Republicans want to pass an amendment to the measure. It would kill a nearly $1.8 billion fund. President Trump says the new fund is supposed to compensate people who claim they were targeted by the Justice Department. But NPR's Sam Greenglass says lawmakers fear the money will compensate people who attacked the U.S. Capitol on January 6th.
0: We've already seen two amendments by Republicans to try and block this fund for good, though even if they do attract enough votes to pass, it is unclear if Senate rules will allow them in this unrelated $70 billion measure to fund ICE and Border Patrol for 3 years. So this dispute over money to potentially compensate people who stormed the Capitol on January 6th may imperil one of Trump's top priorities, funding immigration enforcement.
28: NPR's Sam Greenglass reporting. Secretary of State Marco Rubio says Americans who test positive with Ebola will be allowed into the U.S. for treatment. This appears to be a reversal from the Trump administration's previous stance of blocking the return of any Americans with Ebola. NPR's Fatma Tanis reports.
5: Rubio spoke at a hearing before the Senate Appropriations Committee on Thursday. He reiterated the administration's controversial plan to set up a facility in Kenya to quarantine Americans who've been exposed to Ebola.
8: If they test positive at any time while in that facility, we will remove them from Kenya and send them to the nearest treatment facility, either in Europe or in the home or in the United States, to be treated for Ebola.
5: Though last week, Rubio had said that no cases of Ebola would be allowed to enter the U.S. Meanwhile, the plan to open a facility in Kenya has sparked protests by Kenyans, and a court delayed its opening for 3 weeks. NPR reached out to the State Department for more clarification, but did not immediately receive a response. Fatma Tanis, NPR News.
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9: With Montana News, I'm Austin Amastoy. The stage is now set for Montana's November 3rd general election. MTPR's Edward O'Brien reports.
10: One of Tuesday's most closely watched races will ultimately determine who will replace two-term Republican Senator Steve Daines. Daines' hand-picked preference, Kurt Almy, coasted to victory, garnering nearly 80% of the vote. The five-way Democratic ticket, however, drew in huge spending from outside groups in support of political unknown Alani Bankhead. In the end, she trounced former state lawmaker Riley Neal by 10 points. Neal places some of the responsibility for her loss on the Montana Press Corps.
11: The press establishment could have covered this candidate, done some backstory on this candidate who progressed. And I understand resources are very, very limited.
10: When asked if she will support the Bankhead Senate campaign, Neal responded, quote, "No, I don't think so.
11: I don't know her. I have not seen any evidence of her commitment to Montana or Montanans."
10: Aaron Flint won as the Republican candidate for the Western Congressional House District. In a statement on social media Wednesday, Flint described his nomination as the honor of a lifetime. Democrat Sam Forstag secured his nomination to challenge Flint in the Western District race. He defeated Ryan Bussey, his closest competitor, by 4 points. Forstag took to social media Wednesday to thank his supporters and reassert his support for working Montanans. Incumbent Troy Downing is the GOP candidate for the Eastern House District by default after running in an uncontested primary. Brian Miller won the Democratic contest in that district. Reporting from Missoula, I'm Edward O'Brien.
9: University of Montana administrators say the recent decision to terminate the school's master's degree in literature came down to limited resources. Campus leaders moved to end the century-old program this semester despite pushback from students and faculty. The termination means stipends that would have gone to the graduate program's teaching assistants will be spent elsewhere. UM Vice Provost John DeBoer didn't say exactly where, but did tell MTPR the university is working to keep up its research output.
12: It's not a plot. It's a reality of how we are structured as an institution, how we're funded. I think that that's a reality everybody's going to have to accept on campus.
9: The university will teach out the remaining students in the literature master's program. Some students and faculty say administration hasn't fully justified the decision to terminate the degree. The University of Montana holds Montana Public Radio's broadcast license, but MTPR is editorially independent. I'm Austin Amostoy, and you're listening to MTPR.
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20: 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I'm Steve Inskeep.
14: And I'm Leila Faldin. Israel and Lebanon agreed to renew a ceasefire that never really took hold.
20: Yeah, their diplomats worked out new terms while meeting in Washington. President Trump also spoke the other day with Israeli leader Benjamin Netanyahu and has said that he called Netanyahu crazy for his plan to expand attacks in Lebanon. In a moment, we'll ask how Israel's interests may differ from those of the United States. We begin with facts on the ground.
14: We're joined by NPR's Greg Myrie in Tel Aviv. Hi, Greg.
16: Hi, Leila.
14: So what exactly have Israel and Lebanon agreed to this time?
16: Yeah, the Israeli and Lebanese government delegations met at the State Department and agreed to try again on a ceasefire after the last one just collapsed. Now, this is significant if it works, but lots of reasons to be skeptical, and we're already seeing some evidence of that. Obviously, it would be good for Israel and Lebanon, and it would also remove a key obstacle to a possible agreement in the Iran war. Iran is the big backer of the militant group Hezbollah, and it said it would stop the indirect negotiations with the U.S. if Israel keeps waging this military operation in Lebanon. It says there must be ceasefires in both countries. So this agreement holds some promise, but with lots of caveats.
14: What are the caveats?
16: Yeah, the Israeli and Lebanese governments reached this agreement. Hezbollah was not part of the talks. Hezbollah is supposed to halt attacks, and its forces are supposed to leave southern Lebanon under the deal. Now, Israel's defense minister, Israel Katz, has already said that for now, Israel will remain on Lebanese territory and continue its operational activity on the ground. Also, the Lebanese media is reporting new Israeli attacks today. And a Hezbollah official speaking to NPR on condition of anonymity, because he's not authorized to speak publicly, said the group has informed Lebanon's president that it won't agree to the ceasefire unless Israeli forces leave southern Lebanon.
14: Yeah, and the last ceasefire really never took hold. The south has been hit hard with dozens of villages flattened, so many dead. So we'll have to see how this plays out on the ground. Right now, has the focus shifted to diplomacy compared to just a few days ago?
16: Yeah, it has, at least for the moment. I mean, at the beginning of the week, the Israeli military operation was expanding rapidly. Netanyahu also said he'd ordered the Air Force to bomb Hezbollah strongholds in the capital, Beirut. And this is when Iran stepped in and said it would stop negotiations with the U.S. And Trump really seems to want a deal with Iran, so this grabbed his attention, and he then got on the phone and had a heated call with Netanyahu. Trump reportedly used an expletive and called Netanyahu crazy. Trump was asked about this yesterday in the New York Post Pod Force One podcast with Miranda Devine.
17: I did. I wouldn't say angry. I was a little bit perturbed at his constantly fighting with Lebanon. You know, at some point I said, maybe we got to stop this. We got to stop it.
16: So for his part, Netanyahu told CNBC that he and Trump have differences, but, quote, we can disagree in the morning and by the afternoon we have common action.
14: And what's going on with the ceasefire in Iran? It seems increasingly shaky.
16: Yeah, Iran unleashed a large salvo yesterday, and the main target was Kuwait, including the country's airport. Video shows a drone slamming into the main passenger terminal, part of a wider attack that killed one person and injured more than 60. Kuwait says Iran fired more than a dozen missiles and more than a dozen drones. Now, the U.S. has hit a number of Iranian targets over the past week, but yesterday was one of the most intense exchanges of fire since that ceasefire took effect almost 2 months ago.
14: That was NPR's Greg Myrie. Thank you, Greg.
16: Sure thing, Leila.
20: Now let's get one view from Israel from Danny Citrinowitz. He served as head of the Iran branch of Israel's military intelligence and is now a senior researcher at the Institute for National Security Studies in Tel Aviv. Welcome to the program.
2: Thank you very much for inviting me.
20: Stating the obvious, the U.S. and Israel started the war together. Now that President Trump wants to end it, are U.S. and Israeli interests exactly the same?
2: Definitely not. I think that President Trump has an interest to reach an agreement with Iran, and Israel has an interest not to reach an agreement with Iran, because for Israel, any agreement with Iran is a bad agreement, because it strengthens the same regime that Israel seeks to topple. The problem is that...

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2: An uneven weekend of weather looks to be ahead of us, Montana. Let's talk it out. Good morning. This is Montana Public Radio. After some sunshine tomorrow, we will likely be partly or mostly cloudy on Saturday and Sunday across the state with daily chances for rain showers. Highs will top out in the 60s and 70s Saturday, likely cooler on Sunday in the 50s and 60s ahead of what could be a rainy start to next week. That's your weekend weather watch. How about a look at your Thursday forecast? It's June 4th today. West of the Divide, mostly cloudy with a chance of rain showers and a slight chance of thunderstorms today. Missoula, Hamilton, Polson, Thompson Falls, and Eureka with a high of 72 degrees today. Kalispell, Whitefish, and Butte, 70. Libby, 74. Deer Lodge, 67. And Phillipsburg, 64 degrees. Central Montana, mostly cloudy in the morning, then partly cloudy later on with a chance of rain through the day and a slight chance of thunderstorms this afternoon. Great Falls and Helena with a high of 73 degrees today. White Sulphur Springs, 68. Browning, 64. Cloudy in southwest Montana. Bozeman, 71. Dillon, 74.
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6: And I'm Leila Fadel. Sting has reached the level of rock star status where he really needs no introduction. From his time as the frontman of The Police...

0: This isn't the first time this has been in New York. It did open, or a version of it opened, 12 years ago. Didn't have a long run, mixed reviews. Some people would say flop at the time.
1: That's a complete misnomer. You know, I never conflate commercial success or failure with excellence or inefficiency. You know, and it takes a while for a play to find its audience, to find its voice, to find itself.
0: But do you think it has found its groove now?
1: I do. I think it's it gets better every time we perform it.
2: Parts of the industrial economy will soon be high.
0: I guess it's kind of literal and symbolic. Like, would this play in some ways be the ship of your childhood?
1: It's the ship of my childhood. It's the ship of my life. And, you know, there are so many parallels between building a ship and building a play. There are so many crafts and skills involved working in unison together, all having to point the ship in the right direction. I seem to be the captain of the ship now, and very happy to be trying to point it in the right direction. Up.
0: Sting, what a pleasure. Thank you so much for coming into the studios to talk to me.
1: Thanks for listening. Please come to the show.
0: The show he's inviting you to is The Last Ship at New York's Metropolitan Opera. It runs June 9th through 14th.
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8: 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I'm Sally Mock, and I hope you'll join Rob Saldin, Seaborn Larson, and me for Campaign Beat, our weekly political analysis program.
9: Live from NPR News in Washington, I'm Dave Mattingly. Four Republicans joined Democrats in the House yesterday to pass a War Powers resolution. It directs President Trump to remove U.S. forces from hostilities with Iran, which began more than 3 months ago. Representative Catherine Clark of Massachusetts is the House Minority Whip.
10: It is a statement to the president, to the State Department, to the Department of Defense that we need to end this war. We should never have been put in this position. The American people are paying the price for this war of choice by Donald Trump.
9: She was speaking to NPR's Morning Edition. The resolution now heads to the Senate. Even if it clears both chambers, President Trump would likely veto the resolution. The administration has previously questioned whether the War Powers Act is constitutional. The cost of gasoline in the U.S. continues to drop amid efforts to extend the ceasefire between the U.S. and Iran. AAA says regular is now averaging $4.24 a gallon. Price is down about 18 cents in the last week. It could take days before the final results of California's gubernatorial primary are known. Republican Steve Hilton continues to lead the vote count ahead of Democrats Javier Becerra and Tom Steyer. This is NPR News.
11: With Montana News, I'm Austin Amestoy. 3 years ago, Montana lawmakers compelled the state's largest cities to revamp their growth plans with the goal of increasing housing availability. Those plans are now complete, but it's too early to tell if they will make a miraculous difference. Bloomberg News called it the Montana Miracle, a suite of pro-housing laws signed by Governor Greg Gianforte in 2023 designed to make it easier and cheaper to build in the Treasure State. After years of intense work and public outreach, city planners carrying out those laws have all completed their plans. 10 administrators presented them to lawmakers in late May. Anna Wickers with the Billings Planning Department says changes may improve housing supply, but the effect won't be immediate.
12: while we're doing the best that we can to be able to incentivize housing and obtain and provide the housing and achieve what the act does, there is a reality of the constraints of the best way that you can operate it, even with the best case scenario.
11: Cities had to engage residents in the process every step of the way. That's because residents won't have the opportunity to weigh in on individual housing projects like they used to. Whether or not a new subdivision can be built will depend solely on if it fits the city's new land use plans, not how the public feels about the projects. That new restriction makes some city planners, like Brock Cherry in Great Falls, nervous for when the first big development is proposed.
13: From where I sit, and with my colleagues, I feel like we're penguins at the tip of the iceberg, and we got to jump in, but no one wants to be the first one.
11: The administrator said the tight timeline to revise their plans pushed up costs, but they expressed cautious optimism that new zoning laws allowing more than one dwelling per parcel and the streamlined approval process will have the miraculous effect lawmakers are hoping for. In Missoula, I'm Austin Amastoy. 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
4: Well, good morning, everybody, and welcome to Thursday, June 4th. Is the date. I'm Austin Amestoy, and this is Morning Edition. Skies are partly or mostly cloudy across the listening area as we begin our day. At last report, Kalispell and Missoula, 52 degrees, Butte, 46. Hamilton, Libby, and Thompson Falls, 53. Polson, 54 degrees. Eureka and Deer Lodge, 51. Phillipsburg, 46. Bozeman and Dillon, 51. Great Falls, 54 degrees. Helena and White Sulphur Springs, 51. And Browning, 47. Here in 5 minutes, we'll dive into another forecast. Stick around, Montana. It's 7:44.
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0: 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I'm Steve Inskeep.
9: And I'm Layla Faldin. A second federal agency will consider President Trump's arch at a public meeting today. Plans call for a tall, white, triumphal arch with gold statues of eagles and Lady Liberty on top. Stairs and elevators inside would lead to an observation deck where visitors could take in the view. NPR's Rachel Treisman visited the proposed site and reports on the views it could block.
10: Trump wants to build his monumental arch in a traffic circle on the Virginia side of Arlington Memorial Bridge, which connects to D.C. over the Potomac River. On a recent sunny morning, well past rush hour, the circle saw a steady stream of cars, tour buses, and airplanes overhead.
11: Occasionally, some cyclists pass by, a couple of walkers on foot. Some big tour groups have been boarding their buses nearby, but it's pretty quiet.
10: The most noteworthy thing about this grassy roundabout is the view. As I stood inside the circle, I was about halfway between two important monuments.
11: On one side of me, I can see the back of the Lincoln Memorial with its iconic columns and flat top. On the other side, towards the west, I can see the imposing gate of Arlington National Cemetery, and above that, sort of a green hill.
10: At the top of the hill is Arlington House, the mansion that once belonged to Confederate General Robert E. Lee. It's no coincidence that the Lincoln Memorial was built in 1922 directly across from Lee's property turned cemetery. Here's Neil Flanagan, an architect and public historian in D.C.
12: The Potomac River was the border between the North and South, nominally. during the Civil War. So it's literally crossing the border and sort of trying to heal those wounds.
10: Trump's proposed arch would stand 250 feet tall, more than twice the height of the Lincoln Memorial. Critics worry it will obstruct the view and the message it sends. That's one of the concerns members of the public raised when the Commission for Fine Arts discussed the arch last month. Elizabeth Merritt with the National Trust for Historic Preservation called it one of the most symbolic vistas in D.C.
13: Arlington Memorial Bridge was intentionally designed with a low profile to respect the visual and symbolic vistas connecting the National Mall and Arlington National Cemetery.
10: The commission, packed with Trump allies, ultimately granted final approval to the design. But the project faces other hurdles, including a lawsuit by Vietnam War veterans. It also needs approval from the National Capital Planning Commission, another Trump-friendly federal agency that will consider the arch at its meeting today. If the nearly 1,700 public comments it's received are any indication, the size and placement of the arch are just some of the criticisms likely to surface.
12: This is a really weird location to put anything.
10: As Flanagan notes, there are questions about traffic patterns, pedestrian access, and potential flight impacts at nearby Reagan National Airport. The Trump administration says it's looking into all of this. When asked about blocking the view, both the White House and Interior Department told NPR that the arch will, quote, enhance the visitor experience at Arlington National Cemetery.
14: You can do things that are people-oriented without building something.
10: Karen Iglesias is an adjunct professor at the University of Maryland School of Landscape Architecture. She says there are ways to celebrate the country's 250th birthday without permanently altering its landscape.
14: We can have fireworks and porta potties. You know, I mean, let's act like it's going to be here in another 50 years, too.
10: Critics want the traffic circle to stay empty so the legacy of the structures around it can live on. Rachel Treisman, NPR News.

1,000 positions could be reclassified. That's far more than the 8,000 covered by the executive order. Moynihan thinks they may just be getting started. Andrea Hsu, NPR News.

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2: Well, our weather is still looking very much unsettled, my friends, but it is a little bit more stable compared to earlier this week. Thursday, June 4th is the date. Good morning. I'm Austin Amestoy. We're looking to start the day mostly cloudy in much of the listening area, but we could see some sun later on. We also have more opportunities for scattered showers out there today. West of the Divide, mostly cloudy with a chance of rain and a slight chance of thunderstorms today. Missoula, Hamilton, Polson, Thompson Falls, and Eureka with a high of 72 degrees. Kalispell, Whitefish, and Butte, 70. Libby, 74. Deer Lodge, 67. And Phillipsburg, 64 degrees. Central Montana, mostly cloudy this morning. Partly cloudy later today with a chance of rain through the day. Slight chance of thunderstorms this afternoon. Great Falls and Helena with a high of 73 degrees, White Sulphur Springs 68, Browning 64, and mostly cloudy in southwest Montana with a chance of rain this morning, clearing as the day goes along. Bozeman with a high of 71 degrees, Dillon 74. And in 11 minutes, we have another Montana newscast for you. 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
6: And I'm Leila Fadel. Mahmoud Khalil captured the nation's attention last year when he was taken from the lobby of his student housing by plainclothes ICE agents, even though he was a legal permanent resident.
7: What? You're going to be under arrest, so turn around.
6: For nearly a year now, technically, Khalil has been free, but
8: the Trump administration has consistently tried to push me out of the country. So I have so many legal battles, so I do that now full time.
6: Federal officials have painted Khalil as an anti-Semite and a Hamas supporter for leading student protests at Columbia University against Israel's war in Gaza. But in all this time, they've provided no proof of these claims. A recent federal court ruling would have allowed the administration to detain Khalil again. So he plans to take that to the Supreme Court to review. He contends he's being targeted for his speech. Recently, Khalil came to our bureau in New York City, where he still lives with his wife and his baby Dean, who was born while he was in detention. At one point in our conversation about his case, he read a passage of an essay he wrote about how his life has been forever changed.
8: The Trump administration unlawfully arrested me at my home and detained me for 104 days. I walk free now, only after an army of lawyers sued the administration for targeting me because of my pro-Palestine speech. But the government is relentless in targeting me, still using every road and alleyway it can find to punish me with the legal system and bureaucracy. So when I walk, I watch my back. When someone falls and step behind me, I stop, tie my shoe, check my phone, and wait until they pass. Before I leave home, I put on sunglasses and a baseball cap, a different color each day. I can't afford caps every day, so I ride in the last subway car. It's less crowded, fewer eyes. I keep my head down, reading a book, so I don't have to look up. My face may not be widely recognizable, but it takes only one person to ruin my day or my life.
6: I mean, that's what it's like?
8: Yeah, I mean, now I came on the subway, you can see. Mm-hmm. I have my cap, my sunglasses.
6: Oh, that's right.
8: Yeah, I mean, I can't really, like, walk outside without them. Like, I have to make all these calculations whenever I want to do anything. Like, I don't go out alone with Dean, my son, just fearing something may happen, so I
6: either... Fearing what will happen?
8: There's two things. The first one is whether, you know, ICE would come and pick me up off the street, or, you know, like, it only takes one person to do something bad, like an assassination attempt, because... Currently, unfortunately, people get their news from Twitter, from all these hate groups, and someone may believe what's been said about me and come and act upon it. And just to be clear, now, over 1 year following my detention, the mm-hmm. administration has not presented any piece of evidence that I did anything wrong.
6: Right. And they had gone on television and said that you were a Hamas supporter, that you were passing out Hamas flyers, that you were an anti-Semite.
8: And I challenge them to present any piece of evidence that either I have links to Hamas or any other groups, or even if I said anything anti-Semitic. I mean, that's protected by First Amendment speech, but I mm-hmm. still disagree with it. And I know that they will never find any of that.
6: Many immigration advocates see Khalil's case as a prelude to the immigration crackdown that followed in L.A., in Chicago, in Minneapolis. Khalil says that's why he hasn't given up his legal battle.
8: A lot of people ask, like, why are you fighting? You can't just leave. I can't just leave, but first, what happened to me is wrong, and they want to fight it until the end. Pro-Palestine speech is rightful speech in this country. It's legal speech. And the second thing is, I really want to raise my son in this country as someone who's deprived from his country, from Palestine. My wife, she was born in the country, so I want her to be closer to her family too. So this is why I continue to fight this case despite the risk. If I win it, I can leave. Like, that's not a huge problem, but I don't want to flee from the fight.
6: Are you in constant anticipation that you'll be picked up again, taken again?
8: No, I think legally they can't do that, but that's the main problem, that, like, they're not acting according to the law. So we have assurances from the government and the court that they cannot detain me mm-hmm. until the Supreme Court hears my case. But the thing now is this administration is lawless. They can't arbitrarily detain you. And that's what I fear. That
6: you don't feel like you know the lines.
8: Exactly.
6: I wonder, how old is Dean now?
8: He's 13 months.
6: So he just turned one. What did you do for his first birthday?
8: We had a nice party with so many people. So we had like over 70 people.
6: Really?
8: At the dance party. Mostly lawyers.
6: Oh, mostly lawyers. Mostly lawyers. That's funny when you tell him about his first birthday party. When you think about a future, when Dean's old enough, what do you think about telling him and explaining to him about this moment?
8: I believe I would tell him about his father who refused to give up his rights and give up speaking out for his people, that his father continued to speak out for Palestinian rights despite the risks. And I really hope that he wouldn't be involved in protests and anything about Palestine, because hopefully by then our rights, like the occupation ends, we have our rights. But if not, I want to impress on him the lesson that, like, you have to advocate for your people and those who are losing their rights, whether they are your people or not, because at the end of the day, we are all one.
6: Mahmoud Khalil, thank you so much for speaking with me.
8: Thank you so much, Leila.
6: NPR asked the Department of Homeland Security why it's still pursuing a case against Mahmoud Khalil. A department spokesperson said the Trump administration, quote, acted well within its statutory and constitutional authority with respect to Khalil, while providing no evidence of his allegations. White House spokeswoman Abigail Jackson told NPR Khalil obtained a student visa by fraud and misrepresentation. But in the court case, they accuse him of lying about his work history on a green card application. Khalil says that accusation is not true. This is NPR News.
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13: Live from NPR News in Washington, I'm Dave Mattingly. Israel and Lebanon say they've agreed to renew their ceasefire following weeks of Israeli attacks in southern Lebanon targeting Hezbollah. Danny Sutrenowitz is a fellow at the Institute for National Security Studies. He says what's happening in Lebanon is complicating efforts to end the war between the U.S. and Iran.
14: President Trump has an interest to reach an agreement with Iran, and Israel has an interest not to reach an agreement with Iran because it strengthens the same regime that Israel seeks to topple. The problem is that President Trump sees Israel activity in Lebanon as a spoiler that can prevent him from reaching that agreement.
13: He was speaking to NPR's Morning Edition. They're still counting the votes in California in the state's gubernatorial primary as well as the mayoral primary in Los Angeles. Here's NPR's Sage Miller.
15: California voters are waiting to find out which two candidates for governor will move on to the general election. Right now, Republican Steve Hilton narrowly leads Democrat Javier Becerra. In the Los Angeles mayoral race, incumbent Karen Bass is heading to the general election. The question is, who will join her? Former reality TV personality Spencer Pratt or city councilor Nithya Raman?
13: That's NPR's Sage Miller. Pratt continues to hold a narrow lead over Rahman for the second spot. This is NPR News from Washington.
2: With Montana News, I'm Austin Amastoy. 3 years ago, Montana lawmakers compelled the state's largest cities to revamp their growth plans with the goal of increasing housing availability. Those plans are now complete, but it's too early to tell if they will make a miraculous difference. Bloomberg News called it the Montana Miracle, a suite of pro-housing laws signed by Governor Greg Gianforte in 2023 designed to make it easier and cheaper to build in the Treasure State. After years of intense work and public outreach, city planners carrying out those laws have all completed their plans. 10 administrators presented them to lawmakers in late May. Anna Wickers with the Billings Planning Department says changes may improve housing supply, but the effect won't be immediate.
16: While we're doing the best that we can to be able to incentivize housing and obtain and provide the housing and achieve what the act does, there is a reality of the constraints of the best way that you can operate it, even with the best case scenario.
2: Cities had to engage residents in the process every step of the way. That's because residents won't have the opportunity to weigh in on individual housing projects like they used to. Whether or not a new subdivision can be built will depend solely on if it fits the city's new land use plans, not how the public feels about the projects. That new restriction makes some city planners, like Brock Cherry in Great Falls, nervous for when the first big development is proposed.
17: From where I sit, and with my colleagues, I feel like we're penguins at the tip of the iceberg, and we got to jump in, but no one wants to be the first one.
2: The administrator said the tight timeline to revise their plans pushed up costs, but they expressed cautious optimism that new zoning laws allowing more than one dwelling per parcel and the streamlined approval process will have the miraculous effect lawmakers are hoping for. In Missoula, I'm Austin Amastoy. 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
5: Partly or mostly cloudy on this Thursday, June 4th, as we start our day. At last report, Kalispell and Missoula, 56 degrees, Butte, 49. Hamilton, Libby, Thompson Falls, Polson, and Eureka, 55 degrees. Deer Lodge, 53. Phillipsburg, 49. Bozeman, 53. Dillon, Great Falls, and Helena, 56 degrees. And White Sulphur Springs and Browning, 52. One more Montana news story coming up for you in just a minute. And then Michael Marsalek is in for Tom today at the top of the hour with your morning classics. I'm Austin Amestoy. Take good care of yourselves and each other today, my friends, and we'll ride the wave all the way into Friday. The time is 8:44.
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5: With Montana News, I'm Austin Amestoy. The University of Montana this semester terminated one of its oldest graduate programs, a master's degree in literature. The English department, students, and UM faculty pushed back to no avail. Administrators say they had to make hard choices for the university's future, but those choices have left some students wondering if they were heard at all. In college, it can feel hard to slow down. Classes, studying, exams. For 23-year-old Josie Miller, this dirt path along Missoula's Clark Fork River is her refuge.
10: I think nature is just a very calming place to be, and a lot of times when I'm dealing with, like, the noise of society, being next to the river really helps ground me in what I do.
5: Miller spent a lot of time here this year. She and her peers in the University of Montana's English department learned in December administration intended to terminate one of its oldest graduate programs, its Master of Arts in Literature. Miller wrote letters. She helped organize rallies in support of the program. The faculty government voted overwhelmingly against terminating it. But less than 6 months later, the decision was finalized.
10: Like, that to me signals that this was already kind of a foregone conclusion, that they wanted to cut it, that they had their own vision for the university, and for some reason, literary studies is not in it.
5: University administration insists that was not the case. They say it was a difficult decision driven by finances, student interest, and the need to invest in growing programs. But now Miller and some of her colleagues and mentors are wondering how many more cuts UM can withstand and still hold on to its reputation as Montana's premier humanities university.
11: They didn't give us any heads up, so we kind of were hit with it pretty blindly.
5: That's Professor Eric Reimer, who directs the department's graduate studies in literature. He says he heard several explanations for the termination he found confusing or conflicting. Those included low enrollment, budget balancing, and a lack of sustainability. But Reimer says enrollment has been stable after taking a hit during the pandemic and matches other graduate degrees on campus. He says the program only requires a handful of teaching assistants, or TAs, to run, a relatively cheap expenditure compared to other degrees.
0: They're sacrificing a program of over 100-year history for basically one TA position.
5: Reimer acknowledges the program has had its struggles. Its final cohort will include fewer than a dozen students. But he says the end of this program is another chip in UM's reputation as Montana's destination school for students seeking advanced study of the arts, writing, and rhetoric.
0: I'm waiting, we're waiting, for our leadership to articulate how we can move forward and still think of ourselves as the quote-unquote flagship Humanities Institute in the state.
5: Provost Adria Lawrence, in charge of overseeing academics at UM, says that reputation still holds true. She notes UM has a strong undergraduate English degree, plus philosophy, history, environmental studies, and arts programs.
11: I would argue that the humanities is much bigger than one academic program.
5: Lawrence says changes to academic programs are common. Nearly 40 certificates, concentrations, and degrees are set to end this year at UM. But most of those are ground-up cuts recommended by faculty in those programs. The decision to end the graduate literature program was top-down, made by administration. That prompted intense pushback from the Faculty Senate, a body of professors that advises UM administrators. More than 80% of members recommended UM keep the literature graduate program. According to minutes from the April meeting, members said administration hadn't justified the decision to end the century-old degree. Student Alex Anderlich is finishing his literature master's degree and serves on a subcommittee of the Faculty Senate.
12: There has been frustration and fury and sadness.
5: Anderlich believes advanced literature studies have never been more important. As corporations invest heavily in AI and students increasingly fold it into their studies, he wonders whether future generations will have the opportunities he did to learn how to learn. That is, how to think critically and communicate.
12: We are really just shooting ourselves in the foot. We are blinding ourselves by divesting from the humanities.
5: Back along the Clark Fork, Anderlich's fellow student, Josie Miller, weighs the responsibility of being one of the last graduates from UM's literature master's program.
10: Because the last thing that I would want is to have a 100-plus year legacy and on a downward turn. So I struggle a lot with the burden of that.
5: Her goal is to write the most impactful thesis she can in the year of school she has left. Reporting in Missoula, I'm Austin Amestoy. The University of Montana holds Montana Public Radio's broadcast license, but MTPR is editorially independent. 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
17: From Marketplace, I'm Nancy Marshall-Genzer in Washington. The Federal Reserve says more consumers are pinching pennies amid higher inflation. Many businesses are reporting cooling demand. The Fed's latest snapshot of economic conditions, known as the Beige Book, also includes reports of increased credit card use. Marketplace's Nova Safo has more.
18: The latest survey covers mid-April through May, and it finds energy price increases quickly affecting consumers and exacerbating disparities in the K-shaped economy. One survey respondent said middle-income households were, quote, squeezing more life out of every dollar. Inflation was biting across business sectors. Dealerships reported less demand for new cars. Consumers cut back on weekend trips. Manufacturing customers pulled back on investments. Hiring remained stuck in low-fire, low-hire mode, except at defense and data center-related companies, which continue to grow. Fed policymakers meet in 2 weeks to discuss interest rates. I'm Nova Safo for Marketplace.
17: We learned this morning that 225,000 people filed new claims for unemployment benefits last week. The Bureau of Labor Statistics releases its May jobs report tomorrow. One of the stats it tracks has been slowly but steadily rising. The number of people working part-time for economic reasons. That's BLS speak for workers who'd like to be full-time but had their hours cut or haven't been able to find full-time jobs. That number hit a low as the economy came out of the pandemic, but since then, it's up 35%. Marketplace's Henry Epp reports.
19: 22-year-old Vincent Ruggiero, like a lot of recent college grads, has been working multiple part-time jobs. After he graduated in December, he had a tutoring gig with Teach for America, 10 hours a week, another 10 hours a week in a role with a youth advocacy organization.
20: These roles are great. These roles will help me in my professional career, but I want to achieve full-time work.
19: Both jobs ended in May. Now he's driving for a delivery service and picking up odd jobs. He's also applying to open positions, close to 200 so far.
20: It's been a job of its own. If you feel like you have to just send out application after application, it takes the life out of you, even more so than like a traditional office job.
19: He's had some success. He landed a full-time teaching assistant gig that starts in August, but he's still hoping something different comes through, either in state or local government or the nonprofit sector, where he can put his political science degree to work. Ruggiero's situation is pretty typical of the job market right now.
21: On the surface, people are, you know, finding jobs.
19: Aaron Terrazas is an independent labor economist.
21: But that doesn't really speak to the types of work that they're taking or how satisfied they are with that work.
19: The rising number of people working part-time for economic reasons tells us that a lot of people would like to be working more, whether it's satisfying or not. The measure is likely an undercount of the number of workers who want more hours, says Lonnie Golden, an economics professor at Penn State Abington.
22: Because a lot of our part-time workforce are working maybe 15, 20 hours a week and want to work 25 or 30.
19: But the Bureau of Labor Statistics only counts part-timers who say they are ready to work 35 or more hours a week.
22: That is to say, we miss a lot of the people that are part-time who want to work a few more hours per week, but not necessarily at full-time level of hours.
19: That's where 62-year-old Rosanna Landis Weaver of Hyattsville, Maryland, finds herself. She was laid off from a full-time job at a nonprofit in 2024.
23: I never thought like it was going to be early retirement, but I thought, I'll take a little break and then find something else.
19: She figured she had plenty of work experience to pick up another full-time role, but when she started applying...
23: Nothing.
19: Now she's consulting part-time, and after so long out of the full-time workforce, she's not totally sure she wants to go back.
23: I could not do the kind of work that I did in the past, work the kind of hours, stay at the desk for that many hours.
19: But a full-time income wouldn't hurt. She has a son who just finished his freshman year in college. I'm Henry Epp for Marketplace.
17: Let's do the numbers. The Dow is up 754 points. That's about 1.4%. The S&P 500 is unchanged. The NASDAQ is being dragged down by lower Broadcom earnings. It is down by about 0.5%.
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17: As we await the government's big hiring and unemployment reports tomorrow, we wanted to check in on the Mountain West, where construction jobs are seeing an early boost thanks to an unusually mild winter. Marketplace's Caitlin Tan has the details.
1: During an icy cold winter, construction is pretty limited.
2: You can't lay asphalt in temperatures that are below, I think, 45 degrees. Like, it doesn't work.
1: Jody Green is in Flathead Valley, Montana with Schellinger Construction. And when their road contracts started this spring, full work crews hit the ground paving.
2: We didn't have a lot of snow on the ground, so we weren't having to wait on ice to get off of the roads or the bridges.
1: A strong start to construction showed up in Montana's job numbers.
3: We've seen about 2,100 additional jobs in construction through the first 4 months of the year.
1: Amy Watson is Montana's chief economist. She says normally they don't see a ramp up until the snow has reliably melted.
3: That July through September timeframe.
1: Colorado also saw roughly 4,000 extra construction jobs. In Park City, Utah, which is known for its deep, powdery snow, workers were building an outdoor city swimming pool.
4: It has a climbing wall, has a slide for toddlers.
1: Ken Fisher is the recreation director. He says construction finished a week earlier than planned.
4: It's easier to work when it's 40, 50 degrees than if it is 20 degrees.
1: The pool is opening this weekend, just in time for summer break. I'm Caitlin Tan for Marketplace.
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8: Stardate June 4th. The night sky can sometimes look like a tie-dyed t-shirt flapping on a clothesline. Ribbons and swirls of bright color ripple through the sky. They can change appearance in seconds, blown by the solar wind. The colorful display is an aurora, the northern and southern lights. An aurora flares to life as charged particles from the sun run into Earth at high speed. Earth's magnetic field funnels the particles toward the magnetic poles. When particles hit atoms and molecules high above the surface, they knock atoms out of their usual configuration. When they return to normal, the atoms emit light. The color of an aurora depends on what the charged particles hit and where they hit it. Most auroras are green. They switch on when particles hit oxygen molecules at altitudes of about 60 to 200 miles. Red auroras are fed by oxygen that's even higher. The lower fringes of a display can appear pink or dark red, the result of collisions with nitrogen at lower altitudes. Collisions with hydrogen and oxygen create blue and purple auroras, but they're not very common, and they're hard for the eye to take in. They're easier to see in photographs. Most of the time, the northern lights stay close to the magnetic pole. When the sun spews out more particles, though, they can spread outward, shining in regions where they're seldom seen. And the colors can get more intense, dramatically tie-dyeing the night sky. Today's program was made possible by Mercer Caverns in Calaveras County in California's historic gold country. More information at mercercaverns.net. I'm Billy Henry.
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Well, good morning, everybody, and welcome to Morning Classics, heard every weekday at this time on Montana Public Radio. This program has music selected by our artist in residence, Alan R. Scott, every weekday. I'm Michael Marsalek. I'm in today for Tom Cook. Happy to be part of the soundtrack for your Thursday morning. In just a moment, we're going to hear Rayfon Williams' The Lark Ascending as we begin Morning Classics. It'll be followed by Edvard Grieg's Ballade in G minor for solo piano. Also on the program today, the String Quartet in D minor by Leo Sowerby. And David Maslanka's Concerto for Alto Saxophone and Wind Ensemble will conclude the 10 o'clock hour. It's Morning Classics, starting right now. We're going to begin our program with music of Rayfon Williams, The Lark Ascending. It was by composer Vaughan Williams, inspired by the 1881 poem of the same name by the English writer George Meredith. It was originally for violin and piano, completed in 1914 and not performed until 1920. The composer reworked it for solo violin and orchestra after the First World War. It is subtitled A Romance, a term that Vaughan Williams favored for contemplative slow music. This is Rayfon Williams, The Lark Ascending. Our recording features Hugh Bean, violin, and the New Philharmonia Orchestra, Sir Adrian Bolt conducting. The Lark Ascending by Rayfon Williams.

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2: 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Last spring, she released a recording of the complete 32 piano sonatas by Beethoven. And that same month, she played in Portland as part of PSU's Steinway Piano Series. We'll hear a couple of pieces from that concert, including some Beethoven. And the Takash Quartet plays Mozart from Lincoln Hall. I'm Brandi Parisi. I hope you can join me this week for Played in Oregon.
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0: It's now 20 minutes past 9 o'clock. Thanks for joining us for Morning Classics here on MTPR. Up next, we have some piano music of Edvard Grieg. We're going to hear the Ballade in G minor. Still ahead, a string quartet in D minor by Leo Sowerby and David Maslanka's Concerto for Alto Saxophone and Wind Ensemble coming up in the 10 o'clock hour. So up next, we have a pianist by the name of Ivana Gavrik. And this is from a CD of Grieg piano works. We're going to hear now the Ballade in G minor, Opus 24.

violinist Hugh Bean, along with the new Philharmonia Orchestra under the direction of Sir Adrian Bolt. That was The Lark Ascending by Rayfawn Williams, beginning our morning classics program here on Montana Public Radio. I'm Michael Marsalek, piano music.

0: pianist Ivana Gavrik at the keyboard there, performing music for us by Edvard Grieg. That was the Ballade in G minor. You're listening to Morning Classics, music by Leo Sowerby, a string quartet coming up next, and still on the program, music of David Maslanka. 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
0: 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Thanks so much for coming along today. Our next work is by Leo Sowerby. We're going to hear a string quartet in D minor. Sowerby lived from 1895 to 1968, was an American composer and church musician. He won the Pulitzer Prize for Music in 1946, was often called the Dean of American Church Music in the early to mid-20th century. His many students included Florence Price and Ned Brougham. His substantial output includes over 500 works in every genre except opera and ballet. This recording we're about to hear features a recording that was released on Cedille Records, and the entire recording is all world premiere recordings. So we're going to hear the world premiere recording of this string quartet in D minor. It's in three movements. This is the Avalon String Quartet. Blaise Maneri and Marie Wang, violinists. Anthony Devoye, viola, and Chen Hu Lee, the cellist. The Avalon String Quartet. This is music of Leo Sowerby, the String Quartet in D minor.

0: That was the Avalon String Quartet in what was the world premiere recording of the String Quartet in D minor by Leo Sowerby. You're listening to Morning Classics here on Montana Public Radio, music of David Maslanka. 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
0: Well, thanks for joining us for Morning Classics today. I'm Michael Marsalek in today for Tom Cook. Up next, music of David Maslanka. He was born in New Bedford, Massachusetts, but lived out much of his life composing in Missoula, Montana. Maslanka's works for wind ensemble have become especially well known. They include the 2nd, 3rd, 4th, 5th, 7th, 8th, and 9th symphonies, a mass, 12 concertos, and numerous concert pieces. In addition, he's written a variety of chamber, orchestral, and choral works as well. David Maslanka, the late great composer from Missoula. We're going to hear now his concerto for alto saxophone and wind ensemble. It's in five movements. The first entitled A Song, Fire in the Earth. The second is an interlude, Bright Window, Your Night is Full of Stars, the title of that one. The third movement, A Song, Dear Jesus, What Have You Done? Interlude number 4 is called Starry Night, and the fifth movement, Song, Mortal, Have You Seen This? This is music of David Maslanka. This is Paul Nolan, saxophone, along with the Illinois State University Wind Symphony, Stephen K. Steele conducting, the concerto for alto saxophone and wind ensemble.

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music there of David Mislanka to conclude our morning classics program for today. That was the Concerto for Alto Saxophone and Wind Ensemble. Saxophonist Paul Nolan, along with the Illinois State University Wind Symphony, Stephen K. Steele conducting. You've been listening to Morning Classics here on Montana Public Radio. I'm Michael Marsalek. Been in today for Tom Cook. I'll be here tomorrow as well. Tomorrow on the program, join us for music of Patrick Stoyanovich. We'll hear a violin sonata called Romantic Warrior. Also the beloved prelude to The Afternoon of a Faun from Claude Debussy, music of Rick Soash and Richard Strauss as well on the program. That's tomorrow. Morning Classics every weekday between 9 and 11 a.m. here on MTPR. Thanks so much for listening. Nan Parrott from Helena will be up next with Freeforms after the news update at the top of the hour. 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

0: Well, that little tasty morsel was Mountain Song by Jane's Addiction, pulled off of their Nothing's Shocking release. Starting off today's Freeform show, we heard Lake Street Drive doing a cover of, I'm sure, somewhat guilty pleasure for some, Hall & Oates song called Rich Girl. And that was pulled off of their Fun Machine EP. After that, we heard Blur with Coffee and TV, and next came Epro by Beck, pulled from his Guero album. Next up came Wilco with Radio Cure. Then we heard the Beatles do my favorite tune of theirs, Hapel Dog. After that, Wet Leg did Catch These Fists, and then closed out the first set of Freeforms with Jane's Addiction doing Mountain Song. Well, my name is Nan Parrott. Happy to be sharing a piece of your morning with you. I got another two full sets of numbers waiting to be spun into the airwaves, so stick around.
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Take a seat.

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I repeat.

0: We were just listening to Bonnie Raitt doing Everybody's Crying Mercy. I think it was off of her third album. I think it was number three. Album called Taking My Time. I'm really excited. I'm going to go see her with my daughter at the Kettle House Theater in August. Starting off the set, we heard the Gourds doing When the Money Comes Rolling In, followed by Cake doing Sheep Go to Heaven. After that, we heard Your Orbit by Echo Vandal, and then Surveillance by Mike Nicolai. After that came Laura Veers with Blue Ink, and then De La Soul did Royalty Capes. And then closed out the second set of freeforms, Bonnie Raitt doing Everybody's Crying Mercy. I have another set of tunes, so stay close.
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Well, I have to say I'm a little sad, not only because it's the end of my time with you here on Freeforms, but also because I just learned a couple days ago that Sonny Rollins passed away, and he's one of my favorite jazz artists. So we're listening to his song called Get Happy. This was live at the Village Vanguard. All right, starting the set, we heard Blaze Foley do a new Slow Boat to China, after which came the Rolling Stones with 19th Nervous Breakdown. Been there, done that. And then To Zion from Lauryn Hill off of her Miseducation of Lauryn Hill release. After that came Bob Dylan with Million Dollar Bash, and then the Velvet Underground, and Nico did I'm Waiting for the Man. Next up came Nico Case with Mood to Burn Bridges, and then closing out here with the beloved Sonny Rollins. May he rest in peace. We're listening to Get Happy, and I hope you get happy doing things that you love with people you love. And I will return on the next first Thursday of the month for Freeforms. So I hope to see you then. Until next time, you take care.

0: BBC News with Tom Sanders. Hezbollah has rejected a US-mediated ceasefire plan between the Lebanese and Israeli governments, throwing the future of the limited truce into question. The deal allowed Israel to continue its actions in southern Lebanon, but required Hezbollah to withdraw. President Trump has hit out at Congress for passing a largely symbolic resolution against the war on Iran. The measure directs him to withdraw US forces or win congressional approval to continue hostilities. Mr. Trump called the measure meaningless and unpatriotic. The Russian foreign minister has criticised his US counterpart for saying that neither side in the Ukraine war is willing to make concessions. Sergei Lavrov insisted President Putin had accepted US proposals on ending hostilities, although analysts say his demands remain maximalist. Mr. Putin has sought to put a brave face on a situation where Ukrainian drones penetrate Russian airspace ever further, hitting critical energy infrastructure. He said the solution lay in Russia strengthening and improving its air defences. Dutch police have arrested four men as part of an investigation into a ring that drugged and raped women while filming the act. Police say multiple women may have been drugged by someone in their immediate circle. President William Ruto says his government is doing the right thing by allowing the US to construct an Ebola quarantine facility in Kenya. He said turning down the project would look very inhuman. Prosecutors in Hungary have dropped charges against the mayor of Budapest for his part in organising a pride march last year. More than 200,000 people attended the event despite a ban imposed by the then Prime Minister Viktor Orban. Over 100 personal items used to belong to Marilyn Monroe are being auctioned to mark the Hollywood legend's centenary. A used pink lipstick sold for more than $12,000.
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3: It's 18:06 GMT. You're listening to the newsroom on the BBC World Service with me, Valerie Sanderson. What now for Lebanon's peace process after the Iranian-backed militant group Hezbollah rejected the renewed ceasefire agreed by Israel and Lebanon? Hezbollah, which wasn't included in the talks, said the deal amounted to surrender and would fulfil Israel's objectives. The response came after Lebanon's president, Joseph Aoun, warned the agreement was the last chance for a comprehensive truce with Israel. Here's the Israeli ambassador to the United States, Dr. Yehiel Leiter, who took part in the talks, explaining how the ceasefire deal involves the Lebanese military taking control of so-called pilot areas and ridding the country of Hezbollah.
4: Hezbollah is going to understand that there is now an agreement between Israel and Lebanon, backed by the United States. The pilot zone project will be guided by the United States. Special units in the Lebanese army will take control of various areas and gradually spread out throughout the south, so we don't go into another pattern where Israel leaves, Hezbollah comes back, and we go through the same thing for the past 40 years.
3: A correspondent, John Sudworth, went to Dahiya, a southern suburb of Beirut, to get people's views there on the agreement.
5: Dahiya is seen as this bedrock of Hezbollah support. It's important to say, Valerie, that the majority of Lebanese people do not support Hezbollah, polls suggest. But, you know, amongst the Shia community, like those who live in Dahiya, there is this deep loyalty. And, of course, it's to that constituency you need to go to get a real understanding of why this ceasefire has been so quickly and so comprehensively rejected. In fact, Dahiya is so Hezbollah, you need permission from the militant organisation even to work there as a foreign journalist. Everybody we spoke to today has told us that they expected Hezbollah to reject this agreement well in advance, including Sammy. He's a shopkeeper. He told me that although he accepted that Hezbollah draws its ideological, its military, its financial support from Iran, as everybody knows, as the outside world keeps saying, he wanted to say, look, for us, this isn't a foreign force. It is fundamentally Lebanese, regardless of where its support comes from. And the outside world, he said, forgets that at its peril.
6: If you're going to take Hezbollah's weapon away, who's going to defend us? The army, they don't have the weapon to defend us.
7: Hezbollah is more powerful than the Lebanese army.
6: More powerful, and they have the weapon, and they are, the Hezbollah are from people. They came from our land to defend us from the Israelis.
5: The main concern, though, in that neighbourhood about this agreement was essentially not only that Hezbollah was not at the table, but that the agreement itself was deeply one-sided. It calls for the withdrawal of Hezbollah troops from a large area of the south of Lebanon, but it makes no mention of an Israeli withdrawal from the territory that it now occupies there. And I think more deeply, there's this question of trust. This is a conflict, of course, that's been fought over decades, repeated clashes, repeated use of Hezbollah weapons to fire over the border with Israel, and, of course, then these repeated Israeli incursions and occupations over the years and the decades. Hadi is another shopkeeper that we spoke to down in Dahir, and he told me that people simply have no trust in the Israeli government.
8: My generation, my dad's generation, my grandpa's generation, they didn't see anything of hope from these people. Not necessarily the Israeli people. You can say the Israeli government. Maybe people inside of Israel has a different opinion, but the government specifically isn't trustworthy.
3: So with this rejection, I mean, what is the latest? Has the conflict just continued there then, John?
5: Well, you know, this was a strange kind of ceasefire right from the very start. The fact that Hezbollah weren't at the table, the fact that as it was announced, Israel was still striking towns and villages in the south of this country and making it very clear that it intended to continue doing so. I think the reason the Lebanese government pushed on with these talks with Israel, which in themselves, it's worth saying, are a very rare event. Some people seeing at least something positive in the fact that the two governments are talking to each other. But I think the reason the Lebanese government pushed on despite the absence of Hezbollah was its hope perhaps there would be a kind of unstoppable momentum, that Hezbollah in the end would find it hard to say no to peace and would maybe be persuaded to stop firing, at least temporarily, to see if they could begin to establish the conditions for a de-escalation. From the Americans' point of view, who were, of course, brokering these rare talks, they had hoped, in part at least, that the efforts would help them secure a wider peace deal with Iran. Iran has long said that a continuing, not to mention an escalating war in Lebanon, is a major stumbling block for peace with America. But, you know, for now, where are we? Well, both of those hopes look as if they have been dashed. Hezbollah is making it very clear it wants nothing to do with any of this, and it is vowing to continue, as it sees itself, being the sort of spearhead of the resistance, continuing to fight on, it says.
3: John Sudworth. President Trump has condemned as unpatriotic and meaningless a resolution in the House of Representatives against the war in Iran. Four Republicans sided with Democrats in the vote to limit the president's war powers, which would require him to withdraw U.S. forces immediately or seek congressional approval to continue. The resolution now goes to the Senate. Well, let's speak to our North America correspondent, Anthony Zerker, who's in Washington. Anthony, Mr. Trump is not happy. What else is he had to say?
9: Well, he posted on Truth Social. He called it a meaningless vote. He said they were four bad Republicans. He also said that this undermined those negotiations with Iran that my colleague was just talking about, that this weakens the American hand because it makes it seem like Donald Trump doesn't have the support at home, and it's keeping him from getting another victory, a victory to finally achieve peace in Iran.
3: Well, is the vote meaningless? Because after all, four Republicans sided with the Democrats, didn't they?
9: Well, it's meaningless in that it's probably not going to pass the Senate when it reaches there. And even if it does, Donald Trump and all the presidents before him have said that this kind of resolution that doesn't go to his desk, that doesn't have to be signed by him, does not have any kind of binding power. So it was a symbolic vote, but the symbolism does have meaning. The fact that all the Democrats stuck together to vote to pull back Donald Trump's war-making powers in Iran. That says something. They don't seem to be afraid of being accused of being unpatriotic. They don't seem afraid of paying a political price for opposing what has become a fairly unpopular war. And the fact that four Republicans have broken with their party to vote with the Democrats, that offers some hints that maybe there's some greater cracks forming among Republicans towards this war. Some were usual suspects. Thomas Massey has voted on war powers several times before. Warren Davidson of Ohio also has voted for this. But several of them, Brian Fitzpatrick and Tom Barrett, these are Republicans running for re-election in November in battleground districts where Democrats hope to knock them out. And they appear to be more worried about their re-election chances in supporting this war than incurring Donald Trump's wrath for breaking with the party.
3: That's a change, though, isn't it? I mean, it is his MAGA party. Do you think there is pushback now, serious pushback?
9: Well, I think we've seen there was a Senate vote on a different kind of war powers measure, but we saw a handful of Republicans there vote against Donald Trump. Now, several of them are not running for re-election, so they don't have to worry about the electoral consequences of their actions, and they don't have to worry about Donald Trump's wrath. If you listen to some Republicans behind the scenes and off the records, they're worried about this war hurting the American public, hurting their popularity, their standing with the American public because of rising gas prices and rising prices across the board because of higher energy prices. So while you may not hear it publicly, this is just maybe the beginning of some growing dissent. And as we get closer to those midterm elections, if things don't change, that dissent might grow.
3: Thanks, Anthony. Anthony Zerker there. Health officials in Gaza say at least 11 people have been killed in the latest Israeli airstrikes there. A leader of Hamas is among those to have died. Israel, which accuses Hamas of rearming, has carried out repeated airstrikes in Gaza despite the ceasefire established in October. Our correspondent, Wera Davis, sent us this report from Jerusalem.
10: A medical source at Gaza's Al-Shifa hospital told the BBC that rescue teams had brought in the bodies of several victims after Israeli aircraft struck at least four residential buildings in several parts of Gaza City, causing powerful explosions. Among videos posted on social media, said to be the aftermath of the airstrikes, were distressing images of people trying to leave a building engulfed in fire at the Beach refugee camp to the west of Gaza City. The BBC was told that at least three Israeli helicopters had launched strikes against several buildings. Among those reportedly targeted was a Hamas commander in northern Gaza who was killed along with his wife and three of their children. Israel has carried out repeated airstrikes in Gaza despite last October's American brokered ceasefire, accusing Hamas of rearming and rebuilding its forces. More than 940 people have been killed since then, according to the Palestinian Health Ministry. And with the world's attention focused on conflicts elsewhere in the region, the situation in Gaza continues to deteriorate, with a worsening humanitarian crisis and reported plans by Israel to increase the area of land in Gaza under its control to 70% of the Palestinian territory.
3: Wera Davis. Intelligence agencies from the UK, US, Australia, Canada and New Zealand, an alliance known as Five Eyes, are warning that Chinese agents are posing as online recruiters to trick government and military personnel into disclosing Western state secrets. Agents are said to be luring government employees into fake job interviews or setting them assessment-style tests to try and probe them for information. Our security correspondent Frank Gardner told me about how serious this warning really is.
11: It's not the first time that this warning has been issued, but it is the first time that all five countries that make up the so-called Five Eyes Alliance have joined forces to send out a coordinated, synchronized warning. And their warning is that China's Ministry of State Security is using front companies and front covers to try and lure professionals who are working in sensitive positions, particularly people who work, for example, in government, in parliament, in defence, security, tech, to lure them with tempting job offers through bogus recruiting ads to then eventually get them to try and steal secrets on their behalf. Look, spying is, I don't know, what is it, the second or third oldest profession in the world? Everybody does it. Britain and the US and the countries that are making this claim also do spying, and they spy on China.
3: Is it very different from what China did in the past?
11: Well, I think it's the scale of it, and I'm tempted to say the sophistication of it, but it's not always that sophisticated, because there was a case last year where a couple of people were identified by MI5 as being fronts for China's Ministry of State Security. One of them posted a very attractive photograph of herself online. It all looked very innocent, but it was very badly worded in broken English. It kind of reminded me of those scam letters that used to come out of West Africa saying, you know, I just inherited millions of pounds, I'd like to give them to you. So I think there are varying degrees of sophistication here, but it's the fact that they're doing this in a very modern way rather than the old-fashioned honey trap of the two-way mirror in your hotel room on the businessman's visit to Shanghai and Beijing. I mean, maybe that stuff still goes on, but it kind of belongs in the 1970s. This is very much a 21st century way of doing it. So what this bulletin saying is that China is using platforms like LinkedIn to warn people who are on these professional networking sites, perfectly legitimately, to be wary, you know, and these reports get rewarded, they say, with hundreds, if not thousands of dollars. If we assume that it's true, and China, by the way, the Chinese embassy has responded in London saying this is totally untrue and it is malicious slander. I mean, they normally do react to any criticism of People's Republic of China as being malicious slander. It's a kind of stock phrase. And they pointed out, by the way, that collectively the Five Eyes is the largest intelligence gathering organization in the world. And they would be right, because the biggest partner here is the NSA, the National Security Agency of the United States, which has enormous electronic eavesdropping and interception capabilities.
3: And Frank, what is the end goal for China, do you think? Is this about direct conflict with the West, finally?
11: No, I don't think it is. What the bulletin is saying, the warning that's been put out jointly, is that this is to give China a strategic and tactical advantage. China is hungry for data. It hoovers up an enormous amount of data. It is currently in an absolute make-or-break race with the United States when it comes to AI. So anything that China can use to give them a competitive advantage, they're interested in. China doesn't want to go to war with anybody. The last time they fought a war was 1979. And, you know, to use a rather crude expression, Vietnam kicked their butts.
3: Frank Gardner. You're listening to The Newsroom from the BBC World Service. Now to a tale of one man's survival so extraordinary that his family, who believed he died, had started organising a funeral. The Nepali climbing guide Hilary Dawa Sherpa spent 6 days alone on Mount Everest, the world's highest mountain, without food or oxygen, before he was spotted crawling down the ice towards base camp. I asked our environment correspondent Naveen Singh Kanka, who's been covering Everest for more than 30 years, what happened.
12: There's no definitive story out yet, because he was barely able to talk. And now he's in the hospital, he's being treated. We could see his frostbites, and he was trying to explain a few things. For example, when they were coming down with his team, then he was lagging behind. And then he disappeared. Looking at his videos, what he was trying to explain was the place he fell into a crevasse. So what's a crevasse? It's a kind of deep pit. He thought that he wouldn't survive. But then, by chance, there was an avalanche somewhere up in the mountain. That snow got into that crevasse and pushed him up. And that's how he came out of it.
3: I think a lot of people listening to this will think, why didn't they raise the alarm and a rescue team sent when he didn't turn up?
12: I spoke to the president of the Expedition Operators Association of Nepal. So that's the umbrella body. So they told me that they were not happy with the way this was being handled. When we talk to all these different quarters, what I'm being told is the team, what happened to the team who went up there as a team, yeah, the expedition team, then the handling agency, the operators, and then also not to forget, it's also the issue linked with the liaison officers. Who are they? They are the government officials who are supposed to be at the base camp and take stock of the situation, update what's going on, and then make sure everything is fine. Now, this is the most controversial thing in Nepal's mountaineering industry. This is something we've been reporting. I have been reporting for many years now that on papers, you'll see, so many liaison officers who are deployed with these teams. But my sources, including this time around, what they've told me is there were barely, three or four or five again, you know, when I talk to mountain guides regarding this case, and also senior mountain guides have told me that this is also a very, very important factor.
3: It sounds like even though you might think more people being involved makes it safer, actually, it is literally easier to slip through the cracks.
12: Yes, you know, mountaineering has always been risky business. We all know that. But let's not forget there are now other factors involved. Well, I can't help mentioning climate change. So what is climate change doing? The crevasses that crack between the ice blocks, they are widening and becoming deep as well. And not to forget, you know, how all these climate change, retreating glaciers, melting snowfield and ice blocks, how are they destabilizing mountains, and mountains then are unleashing rock falls, you know, all those avalanches and all that. Not that it didn't used to happen in the past, but now the frequency and intensity is going up. And that's why mountaineering is becoming very tricky. And we see all these kind of things.
3: Navin Singh Kharka. With the Football World Cup just a week away, FIFA has announced it will ban fans from taking reusable water bottles into stadiums because of safety concerns. The apparent change in policy has been criticised by health experts as the games are being held in the US, Canada and Mexico at the height of summer. FIFA says water will be available at stadiums at the usual venue prices. Our sports correspondent Katie Gornal reports.
13: FIFA's position on water bottles at this World Cup appears to have shifted multiple times. Just 3 weeks ago, fans were told they could bring empty reusable bottles into stadiums and even a sealed bottle in high temperatures. But that guidance has now been removed from the official stadium code of conduct. The late change has been criticised, with concerns it could increase plastic waste and make it hard for supporters to stay properly hydrated in extreme heat. Ollie Jay, a professor of heat and health at the University of Sydney, says it could raise the risk of heat-related illness.
14: I think this decision could really put fans' health at risk, and I'd really urge the organisers to think again. I think under the heat stress conditions that we're expecting during the World Cup, you know, water really isn't a luxury, it's more of a medical necessity.
13: FIFA says the ban is for safety reasons, to prevent bottles from being used as missiles, and insists fans will still be able to access water inside stadiums, along with measures such as misting stations and cooling areas. Heat is expected to be a major issue at this tournament. To get a sense of the conditions, BBC Sports spent time with fans inside a heat chamber at the University of Portsmouth. Charles, who's 26, spent 90 minutes experiencing a climate similar to Miami, where Scotland are due to play Brazil.
15: Yeah, I was feeling very hot throughout. It's a long time to be sat in the heat when your body temperature is slowly climbing. Definitely felt fatigued, even tired, drowsy, a little bit irritated. So, yeah, I really feel for the fans who are going to be sat in the stands in the heat for 90 minutes, if not longer.
13: At last summer's Club World Cup, bottled water inside stadiums cost between $4 and $6. It's not yet clear what fans will pay this time, though FIFA says prices will remain in line with standard venue costs.
3: Katie Gornal. And finally, the French-Iranian author and artist Marjan Satrapi, best known for the book and film Persepolis, has died at the age of 56. The animated memoir tells the story of her childhood in Tehran during the Iranian Revolution in the late 1970s. More from our Global Affairs reporter, Joanna Keane.
16: Released nearly 20 years ago, Persepolis follows the character Margie as she battles with the restrictions in her country, buying makeup, Western clothes and music on the black market. Michael Jackson? And she gets into trouble at school for openly contesting the teacher's insistence that there are no political prisoners in Iran.
17: Un nouveau gouvernement a été instauré. Nous n'avons plus de prisonniers politiques. Comment osez-vous nous mentir comme ça?
16: In 2008, Marjan Satrapi became the first woman to be nominated in the Best Animated Feature category at the Oscars. The film won the jury prize at the Cannes Festival. She dedicated it to all Iranians and said the film was a reminder that they were just like everyone else. If these people scare you, she said, look closer. They have parents, they have lovers, they have hope, they have stories. Marjan Satrapi became an outspoken critic of the Iranian government and a voice for Iranian women. She said it was important that the regime disappeared, and although it wouldn't happen overnight, it was important to remain hopeful. Here she is talking to the BBC in 2022.
18: The best that we can do is that we can be the loudspeaker of our people, also to give them courage, also to bring their words to the world and, you know, to tell them, look, the whole world is interested in you. Because, you know, when you're fighting in Iran, you know, being just like completely lonely and feeling that nobody is watching you, you know, like it's very, very difficult. So we can be the loudspeaker. Yeah. We can help.
16: She moved to France in her 20s and became a French citizen. But last year, she turned down the Légion d'honneur, saying the French government had a hypocritical attitude towards Iran, with its visa policies favouring the children of oligarchs over dissidents. In a statement, her family said she died of sadness a little over a year after the death of her husband, who was a collaborator on many of her projects. In a series of social media posts, she said she had lost the love of her life.
3: Joanna Keane on Marjan Satrapi, who has died at the age of 56. 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
21: Greetings, word lovers. Last time on Christie the Wordsmith, we examined the etymological journey of the word freak, from its origins in an Old English verb that means to dance, to the more pejorative sense of freak of nature, something or someone monstrously abnormal. We'll pick up the thread again with the 1960s brand of freak, a hairy, beaded, flower-wearing, peace-loving hippie who embraced the moniker that suggested she was odd or deviant, at least to mainstreamers. Following the original counterculture movement, freaks blossomed everywhere. Speed freaks, eco freaks, Jesus freaks, guitar freaks. The word used in this sense is a synonym of enthusiast. The expression freak flag, meaning long hair, got its moment in the sun in David Crosby's 1970 song, Almost Cut My Hair, when he sings, "Almost cut my hair, it happened just the other day, was getting kind of long, I could have said it was in my way, but I didn't, and I wonder why I feel like letting my freak flag fly." The unfortunate freak who experienced a bad hallucinogenic experience was said to freak out, lose control, act abnormally. This phrase has since passed into mainstream English. It's no longer necessary to ingest chemicals to freak out. Today, the expression means to be overcome by fear, anger, or excitement. I'm Christy the Wordsmith. Good day, verbivores.
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23: I'm Latoya Dawkins. I work for StoryCorps, and I travel the country reminding everyone that they have a story. 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

Hey, Montana. Good afternoon. It's Thursday, June 4th. I'm Austin Amestoy, your morning edition host here on Montana Public Radio. And how about we take a look at your forecast for the rest of your Thursday as we head into your Friday? Woohoo! West of the Divide. Tonight, mostly clear skies with lows in the upper 30s to mid 40s. Tomorrow, mostly sunny in the morning, then becoming partly cloudy with highs in the 70s to lower 80s. How's that for a Friday forecast? Central Montana. Tonight, mostly clear, lows 40 to 50. Tomorrow, sunny, then becoming partly cloudy, highs 70 to 80. Finally, Southwest Montana. Tonight, mostly clear skies, lows 35 to 45 degrees. Tomorrow, mostly sunny, highs 75 to 80 degrees. We could see some more widespread showers begin cropping up at the end of this weekend heading into next week, so we're not done with those spring rain showers quite yet. We head back to your midday news here in just a moment, and I'll be with you again one more time this week tomorrow at 6 a.m. It's MTPR.

0: Lizzo, Melissa, welcome back. And start with that word. You know, you're not the first person to claim it. Missy Elliott is someone who took ownership of it in the late 1990s. What does it mean to you?
1: It was like a stamp in time. This word that was used to degrade women. And it was such a beautiful thing when Black women started to reclaim it and transformed it. And I thought it was a powerful message to have a part of my narrative, to be like, people can throw words at you, own it. The best way to not be destroyed by someone else's vitriol is by taking it and putting it on like a super suit or an armor.
0: Well, something maybe you've needed. Now, I'm going to be as brief as I can about your ongoing legal issues with your backup dancers. Basically, I know you can't say much. See, this is a legal situation. But you have said claims of harassment are absolutely not true. You're looking forward to actually testifying if there's any kind of trial. So comment in any way you want. But I'm thinking that people might be saying maybe you're saying something about those legal issues with this title.
1: It's up to people's interpretation. I think there's a lot that I have to reclaim right now. I spend a lot of time out of the public eye, and I think people formed a lot of opinions about me.
0: Yeah.
1: And coming

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Good afternoon. Welcome once again to Jazz Sessions over Montana Public Radio. I'm Terry Conrad, your host for the show. And we'll be here until 4 o'clock when the Pea Green Boat set sails. We're going to begin with Joshua Redman from a number of years ago. His album is called Timeless Tales. And he recorded this with the Brad Meldow Trio, Brad Meldow on piano, Larry Grenadier on bass, and Brian Blade on drums. And it's an interesting setup. There are a variety of tunes, and mostly written by other people, but there are also periodic interludes. So what I thought I'd like to do is play Summertime, and then an interlude, and then Stevie Wonder's Visions, and finally Yesterday's Jerome Kern and Otto Harbach tune. So this is Joshua Redman, who plays tenor, alto, and soprano saxophones. Again, Meldow on piano, Grenadier on bass, and Blade on drums, from Timeless Tales.

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0: That's quite a song. Carmen McRae, accompanying herself on the piano, along with the guitarist Mundell Lowe, recorded in New York in 1955. And Carmen McRae, one of the many vocalists who play piano, too, very well. That song was written by Irving Berlin, and it seems like an unusual song for Irving Berlin. It was kind of misunderstood by me for a long time. It sounded like the man left his family and all of that. But I read about it, and Irving Berlin read about lynching in Mississippi in the 1930s, and a particular individual young man, then black man, hanging from a tree. And he came up with this song, imagining the family not having the father back in the fold of the family. And that is supper time. We're going to take a break, and then we'll hear more.
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2: This week on Played in Oregon, pianist Hee-Yun Choi. Last spring, she released a recording of the complete 32 piano sonatas by Beethoven, and that same month, she played in Portland as part of PSU's Steinway Piano Series. We'll hear a couple of pieces from that concert, including some Beethoven, and the Takash Quartet plays Mozart from Lincoln Hall. I'm Brandi Parisi. I hope you can join me this week for Played in Oregon.
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0: That is the Dave Holland Quintet, circa 2001, from a wonderful album called Not For Nothing. And Robin Eubanks, the trombone player, wrote that tune called Global Citizen. We also heard Chris Potter on soprano saxophone. He plays other saxophones, too. Steve Nelson on vibes, Billy Kilson on drums, and Dave Holland on double bass. Not For Nothing. And we also heard from a group headed up by a drummer, Peter Erskine, and it was called Sweet Soul, and lots of wonderful players here. A couple of tenor saxophonists, Bob Mincer and Joe Lovano, Randy Brecker on trumpet, Kevin Werner on piano and organ, and Mark Johnson on bass, and Peter Erskine on drums. And also, can't forget about the wonderful guitar player, John Schofield, who added so much to that recording. Sweet Soul, name of the album, from Novus. And we began the half hour with Herbie Hancock and Freddie Hubbard, along with Ron Carter and Tony Williams. And One Finger Snap from his recording, Herbie Hancock's recording on Blue Note called Empyrean Isles. That brings us to 1 minute past 3 o'clock. This is Jazz Sessions, and we'll continue in just a moment or two.
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0: We're going to devote the remainder of the show till 4 o'clock with a variety of quiet, not really quiet, but internal kinds of music. And there'll be a variety of performers and a variety of singers as well as instrumentalists. And it'll kind of have a quieter tone than maybe some of the other things I played today. Not all, of course. And it's sort of setting it up. This is one of my favorite things, a Rodgers and Hart tune, Miles Davis, It Never Entered My Mind.

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Baltimore Oreo. She took a look at the mercury one day. Well, it was 40 below. No time for a lady to be dragging her feathers around in the snow. Leaving her mate, straight she flew to the Tangipaho, where a two-timing jaybird met the divine Miss O. Baltimore Oriole, she messed around with that jaybird till he singed her wings. Forgiving is easy. It's a woman like now and then happens sort of thing. Take her back home. Home ain't home without her warbling. It makes a lonely man happy. Baltimore, Baltimore, Oreo. Baltimore Oreo, she took a look at the mercury one day. Well, 'twas 40 below. No time for a lady to be dragging her feathers around in the snow. Leaving her nest, well, she was dressed in her best. Off she flew to the Tangipaho. That's a big river near Baltimore, where a two-timing jaybird met the divine Miss O. They played around with the snow on the ground.

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1: Yes. The divine Bob Durrell doing that song. A Hokey Carmichael and tune. And it's part of a album from the late 50s, 1956. Bob Durrell, Devil May Care is the album. And wonderful, unique interpreter of song. We heard also Polka Dots and Moonbeams, John Coltrane, part of an ensemble put together by Elmo Hope, the piano player. Hank Mobley was part of it, and Donald Byrd, and Paul Chambers and Philly Joe Jones, Elmo Hope on piano, and from the album called Informal Jazz on Prestige. We heard Jim Hall and Bill Evans from Undercurrent doing Skating in Central Park, a John Williams tune, or rather John Lewis tune. My One and Only Love, Johnny Hartman with John Coltrane. And we began the hour with Miles Davis and a Rodgers and Hart classic, It Never Entered My Mind. We're going to take a little break and then finish off in similar style.
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There's Donald Byrd again and John Coltrane, and this time it's I'm Old Fashioned. We heard from Clark Terry before that, Sounds of the Night, Asphalt Canyon Blues, Kenny Burrell and Grover Washington Jr., and we began at the bottom of the hour called a tune called The Passion Theme. Warren Hill was the alto saxophone player. This is Jazz Sessions. I'm Terry Conrad. We're going to give the last word to Bill Evans and Jim Hall from their beautiful recording Undercurrent. And this is a version of My Funny Valentine. I'm Terry Conrad. Thank you for joining me. Hope you've enjoyed the show. Join me again next time.

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Well, hello there, everybody, and happy Thursday to you. You have discovered our Pea Green Boat. We're a home for those who love storytelling and a safe harbor for the young and the young at heart. This is Vicki. Ooh, so happy that you could stop in for a visit today. And I'm juggling a little bit here today because I just discovered that today is National Hug Your Cat Day. And the reason I think I'm chuckling is that because in my house, yeah, it's sort of not an option to hug the cat. Now, my cat Zora is very affectionate, okay, to the point where every time I sit down, there she is on my lap, making herself very comfortable, kneading her claws happily on my bare leg, rolling over on her back, tapping my hands with her paws. You know, an explanation that it is time to pet her again. I wake up in the morning and she is literally sitting next to me watching me sleep, which, yeah, could be a little creepy. You wake up and see these eyes staring at you. But well, once she sees I'm awake, oh, then she dives in to curl up right there on my shoulder, under my chin, her face literally resting on my face. And then she completely sprawls out over my face. Now I can't see or breathe. Oh, but she is so comfortable. Feel free to hug anytime you want there, Mom. But so National Hug Your Cat Day sort of makes me wonder if Zora was up late one night. You know, she got a little headlamp on there in the dark, staring into the computer, uploading this particular holiday about hugging your cat into the national calendar. I wouldn't put it past her. Though, honestly, I am thinking she would have added National Hug Your Cat Day and give them all the spare tuna fish in the house. But, well, maybe her little paws got tired, you know, from all the typing. Anyway, in honor of National Hug Your Cat Day, for those that have a cat, want a cat, or you're just comfortable, actually, with the fact that you appreciate cats from afar, really afar, it's okay. Today's show will catapult us, see what I did there, into a feline frenzy of folklore and fun. So coming up first today, and also celebrating that it is a Thursday, I'm going to present the story Because of Thursday by Patricia Polacco, one of our favorites here. Heartwarming story about a girl named Annie and her lucky Thursdays, and a special cat who comes into her life just in time to make everything right. And later, the folk tale Catkin by Antonia Barber. And just a reminder that Annie and Marcia will be back again next week to pick up their chapter book, Bob, written by Rebecca Stead and Wendy Mass. No fear there. But for today, well, the owl and the pussycat went to sea in a beautiful pea green boat. And they invited all their friends to join them. So come on in, find a place to cozy up. Pea Green Boat is setting sail. Welcome aboard.

Because of Thursday, written by Patricia Polacco. A Paul Wiseman book published by Simon & Schuster Books for young readers. Thursdays had always been lucky for Annie Fetlock. She was born on a Thursday. She won her first cooking contest at the age of 8 on a Thursday. And she met the love of her life, Mario, on a Thursday. They were married on a bright Thursday afternoon, and their two children were each born on a Thursday, one in June and the other in July. It was actually on a Thursday that Annie and Mario opened their diner together. And it was on a Thursday that Annie made her signature creation, a splendid pasta salad. People came from far and wide just to taste it. After one bite, they devoured it, almost in a single gulp, and then wanted more. Annie called it poke salad, because the more you poked at it, the more scrumptious, succulent, delectable surprises you'd find hidden in, under, and around the pasta. As a matter of fact, everyone called Annie Poke Salad Annie. As the years passed, poke salad became an institution in that little town. People came from other towns, then other cities, and then other states, and even other countries. It was almost as if poke salad cast a spell on anyone who ate it, so they just keep coming back over and over again. Eventually, just as Annie and Mario had planned, both boys went off to fancy colleges and graduated with honors. They both became big-time lawyers, and as much as they truly loved Annie and Mario, they had to move away to big cities to practice law. But Annie and Mario got wonderful letters from them every other Thursday, just like clockwork, and the boys came home for visits regular-like. Whenever they were in town, they always loved helping out at the diner. One day, Mario complained that he wasn't feeling so well. It was a Tuesday. After a time, he couldn't quite come to the diner like he used to. It was a Friday when the doctors gave Mario and Annie real bad news. It was on a Monday that Annie's beloved Mario passed away. Annie was inconsolable. Her heart just wasn't in that little diner anymore. It seemed that all the joy and mirth that had made that place was gone. Pretty soon, there were fewer and fewer surprises in her poke salad. And after a time, folks just stopped coming in. Her broken heart seemed to make her food sad. Annie finally closed the place. Well, without her diner, that little old town pretty much dried up. Most days, Annie took to her porch and sat in a rocker and stared off into space. That is, until one day she heard the tiniest little sound coming from a dish towel that was rolled up and stuffed behind the butter churn on the edge of her porch. When Annie went to pick it up, she noticed that whoever had left it there had embroidered the word Thursday on it. "Well, I'll be. Today is Thursday," Annie whispered as she peeled back the folds of the dish towel. That's when she saw it, the most darling little kitten she ever had seen, a little boy kitten. He was hungry and covered in fleas. His eyes were dirty and his little nose needed cleaning. Well, Annie scrubbed him up, warmed milk, and fed it to him with an eyedropper. Annie was in love. Something about him reminded her of Mario. She knew if she named him, he'd be staying with her forever. "Little feller," she cooed, "I'm calling you Thursday." And so it was. Thursday had found a home right there with Annie. She framed that dish towel he came in and hung it right over her TV. And she and Thursday sat and watched all the cooking shows. Their favorite was the one with the traveling chef who visited small restaurants and diners all over the country. One day, Annie's two neighbor kids came over for a visit. Oh, they fell in love with Thursday, too,
and started coming over almost every single day just to play with him. They even taught him amazing tricks. Turned out he could jump and balance on anything. "Long as you two are here, I might as well fix you something to eat," Annie crowed one day. And for the first time in ages, she got out all her pots and pans and commenced cooking. Let's see. 3 parts joy, 4 parts giggles, and a pinch of mirth, and a couple of mule kicks, and a ton of love, she sang out as she spooned a pasta delight on the plates of her young guests. She cooked for those kids almost every day, and then sent food home with them for their families. One day, the kitchen was filled with delicious clouds of steaming, bubbling wonder. The pots made ringing sounds as they danced on the stove, and something irresistible was wafting from the oven. "What's cooking, Miss Annie?" Jake the mailman asked as he stuck his head through the kitchen door. "I'm making something that I haven't made in a very, very long time," Annie sang out. "Is it your poke salad, Annie?" Jake chirped as he eased himself into one of the kitchen chairs. About then, Jim the fireman pushed his head into the kitchen door. "You making what I think you're making?" he inquired as he took a seat. "Come on in, Jimmy. I'll plate some up for you." "Hot dog, Miss Annie! Poke salad!" he trumpeted as he dove into his bowl of pasta. Well, after that, almost every noon, as regular as clockwork, Annie started feeding not only Jake, Jim, and the kids, but Harley, the insurance man, who told Lester Johnson, who told Betty Swindon, and pretty soon, just about every one of Miss Annie's regulars showed up. Not only did her guests enjoy their poke salad, but the children had Thursday do some of his spectacular tricks to entertain them. Well, it didn't take long for Annie to realize that there wasn't room in her kitchen for any more guests, so she decided to open the diner again. Of course, it was a Thursday. Almost all of the townsfolk helped Annie scrub and clean that old diner, and pretty soon it was shipshape and ready for business. The ribbon-cutting ceremony was on a Thursday. "I'm reopening this here diner 'cause so many folks need feeding," Annie announced as everyone cheered. Of course, Thursday the cat was a constant presence at the diner. Mr. Briggs of the county health department probably should have objected, but he'd missed Annie's poke salad so much, he wasn't about to tell her that Thursday couldn't be there. Besides, her customers loved watching that little cat do his dazzling array of tricks. Well, let me tell you, almost as soon as that little joint opened up, the word got out. People were flocking there from just about everywhere. "Poke salad, Annie is back," the headlines read. Annie's diner had put her little town on the map again. Then one day, a low, lean, red convertible car growled down Main Street and pulled up right in front of Annie's diner. A mysterious figure sneaked out of the car and slithered into the diner, trying very hard not to be seen. Luckily, the place was jumping, so he managed to take a seat in the farthest back corner without being noticed. In the kitchen, things were busy, busy, busy. Annie had a huge pot of drained pasta about to be made into a poke salad. Chef Rotund, her helper, had another saucepan full of olive and garlic. Thursday started doing his tricks. Thursday jumped, leapt, and twisted in midair, always landing just right while customers gasped. But today, the kitty miscalculated and overjumped. He bounced off the bowl of draining rigatoni, which made the cans of garlic and red pepper flakes spill into the pasta. Well, the entire container of Parmesan cheese overturned into the oil, garlic, pepper flakes, and pasta. The grated cheese covered all of the pasta, making it an oily, garlicky mess. Then all of the kitchen help stopped and peered into the pot of garlic goo. "That is the ugliest pasta I've ever seen," Chef Rotund wheezed. He was quite right, you know. It looked like it had been kicked around in the dirt with all the burnt pepper flakes in it and wiped through someone's armpit with the lumps of garlic in it and blown across a dusty field with all the grated cheese on it.
And if that wasn't ugly enough, the dark olive oil looked like it had come out of the crankcase of an old jalopy. But here's the thing. It had the most amazing aroma. As everyone in the diner breathed in the delectable fragrance, the mystery man in the corner could no longer resist. He leapt from his seat, grabbed a fork, and took a running start and dove into the mountain of gelatinous garlic glop, stabbed it, and shoved it into his mouth. "Shut the front door," he sang out. "This is outstanding. Off the hook. Outside of the box. Out of bounds. I'm on the fast train to Flavortown," he roared as he took handfuls of the pasta and threw it into his mouth. "This is the money." Annie couldn't believe her eyes. It was that famous TV chef who visits diners. "This stuff is righteous," he gurgled as he spun around the counter. That's when all the customers started stampeding. With a collective leap, they jostled for positions to sample the ugly pasta. Then absolutely everyone groaned with joy and pleasure and ecstasy, and they all agreed that they had never tasted pasta like that in their entire lives. "I'm telling you, Annie, this stuff is ridiculously flavorful, off the hook, amazing, and needs to be out there," the traveling chef exclaimed. "You need to open pasta parlors all over the country that serve this stuff," he added as he leapt into his car. "I'll be back with a film crew. We need to put you and this place on national television," he called as he sped away. Yes, sir. Annie, with the help of her wondrous performing kitty, had stumbled onto another discovery that would change culinary history. They had discovered ugly pasta. And of course, it was a Thursday. Well, sure enough, after the diner was featured on TV, ugly pasta became a household name. And with the help of her two sons, the Ugly Pasta Diners became a national franchise. Annie knew just what to do with the profits that were rolling in. First, she opened a pasta and sauce manufacturing plant on the edge of her village. And everyone in her town who had been out of work now had a job. Then she opened up a mega youth center. Finally, she formed a foundation that granted numerous scholarships for deserving young people so they could attend college. Now, one would expect Annie to retire and live in a luxury mansion in a warm climate, but Annie loved her little farmhouse and stayed put.

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1: You can follow anything these days. It's a follower's dream buffet. You can follow movie stars preaching in their cars, or monks making pink souffles. You can follow divas and their cats. You can learn to make a tinfoil hat. You can follow epic fails, see folks fall on their tails. If you like, you can subscribe to that. Or you can follow your own heart, and when you do, that's when the fun will start. 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

For example, take this silly song. It's as cheesy as the day is long. There's no guitar, no drums, just an organ and weird hums. It's like a circus had a wreck with Donkey Kong. And some people said, you can't do that. And so my heart said, okay, let's do that. And though I couldn't find a rhyme that works for this next line, still it's playing on your radio, isn't it? So go and follow your own heart. And when you do, that's when the fun will start. Put your Google on the shelf, find a giggle in yourself, and search for who you really are.

So glad you're aboard the old pea green boat here today with me, Vicky, celebrating the ever important day of National Hug Your Cat Day with that last story, Because of Thursday, written by Patricia Polacco. You know, somebody once said that cats don't choose us, we choose them. And, well, in my life, I know that's sort of true. I once sat in front of a litter of kittens, and I was trying to decide if now was the time to even get a kitten. Yeah, I didn't know. I was a bit undecided, back and forth. And this tiny little kitten kind of nudges her way into my hand, and I pick her up to look at her, like, what? And she leaned in and licked my nose. And that, as they say, was that. I named her Zora, brought her home, and she still licks my nose every day. A reminder, I suppose, that she chose me, and I chose her right back. So coming up next, a little bit of cat lore for everybody in the folktale Catkin, written by Antonia Barber. You're going to meet a cat named Catkin who was so small he could sit in the palm of a child's hand. I wonder if he licked their nose. Anyway, he was given to a farmer and his wife to keep watch over their baby girl by a wise woman who had seen danger in the child's future. And oh, does Catkin take his job seriously? And he's going to need to keep his wits about him because trouble is brewing, as it always does in these stories. Catkin by Antonia Barber. That tale is coming up.

0: Ahoy there! I'm Kevin from the Montana Natural History Center. 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
2: Catkin. Written by Antonia Barber. Illustrated by P.J. Lynch. Published by Candlewick Press. There was once a cat so small that he could sit in comfort on the palm of his man's hand. He was born to an old mother who lived with a wise woman on the top of a round green hill. "The last is often the best," said the wise woman to the old cat, and she named him Catkin because his golden tail was no bigger than the hazel catkins that danced outside her window. Now, at the foot of the round green hill, there lived a good farmer and his wife who cared for the land around them. And deep inside the hill lived the little people who are not born and who do not die but are always there. The farmer and his wife had but one child, a baby girl named Carrie, for whom they had waited for many long years. When Catkin was old enough to leave home, the wise woman put him in a basket and took him to the farmer's wife as a gift. As they went down the hill, she talked to Catkin, telling him to keep watch over the little girl, for she had seen in the dark sky of the child's birth that some danger came toward her. Carrie and Catkin loved each other at first sight, and where one went, the other was always close by. Through the long summer days, they played together, and when night fell, the red-gold curls of the child and the golden fur of the little cat lay side by side on one pillow. Then one day, as autumn came in, Carrie went out with her mother to gather blackberries, taking Catkin with her in her pocket. As the day wore on, the child grew tired, and her mother laid her to sleep among the bushes, telling the little cat to keep watch. Catkin curled up beside her and for a while purred contentedly. But as time passed and the shadows lengthened, he grew restless and began to play with the leaf stirred by the child's breath. At that moment, a butterfly perched on the bright gold of her sunlit hair, but finding there no flower, flew off again. Without a thought, Catkin went after it, leaping from bush to bramble, twisting and tumbling among the fading grasses, seeing only the bright wings caught in shafts of sunlight. Far up the valley, he followed and forgot the child. Then there came a strange quietness upon the air, and pausing, breathless, Catkin heard the first faint notes of a faraway music coming from deep inside the hill. His fur rose up in fear, and he crouched in the shadows as the soft sound grew. Out of the green hillside, into the misty sunlight, came the little people. They were pale and beautiful and laughed together, and some danced to the strange, sighing music. In the midst of them rode their lord upon a small pony, and beside him his lady, with her hair dark as the night sky and her eyes green as deep water. Catkin watched in dismay as they moved away down the valley, for he saw that their path would take them to the sleeping child. He ran after them, but on his tiny legs he could not keep up. They passed on into the mist and out of sight. Even the faint sound of their music died upon the air, and he was left alone in silence. Still he ran on, over rough stones and through sharp thorns, afraid that he would find the child gone. So when he came at last to the place where he had left her and saw that she lay sleeping as before, he purred with delight and curled up close beside her. But when he touched her skin, it was strangely cold. And as she stirred, she whimpered and pushed him away. Her mother came, and thinking the child had taken chill in the evening mist, wrapped her in a shawl and carried her home. She sent her husband to fetch the wise woman, who came at once to gaze upon the sleeping child. Long she looked, and sadly she sighed. "Here is a changeling," she said, "a child made by enchantment. It will fade as the leaves fall, and when Christmas comes, it will find you childless." At this the mother cried out, "My child, where is my child?" "Alas," said the wise woman, "she is under the green hill, and the little people have taken her." Then the mother wept, and the farmer pleaded, "What wrong have we done them that they should bring this grief upon us?" "They mean you no harm," said the wise woman gently. "They are immortal, and so childless. They do not know the bond between parent and child. When the nights grow long under the green hill, they grow restless and long for new company." "I will go down into the darkness," said the farmer bravely. "I will show them our sadness and beg them to return our child." But the wise woman shook her head, saying, "No man can find the magic door that leads into the green hill." And she sat deep in thought, while the farmer sought in vain to comfort his wife. Then Catkin, who had hidden himself for shame, crept out from under the wise woman's skirts and leapt onto her knee. He gazed at her with golden eyes, and looking into the depths of them, she read his thoughts. At last she smiled. "This little one shall go," she said. "By his carelessness was your child taken, and through his courage she shall come home to you." "A cat so small," exclaimed the farmer, "what can he do?" "It is his size that saves us," said the wise woman. "For him, the smallest rabbit hole is a highway into the hillside." "And if he should find her," said the farmer, "how shall a cat plead our cause?" "In the land of enchantment," said the wise woman, "even the beasts may speak and be understood." She put Catkin upon her shoulder and set out with him up the green hillside. As they went, she searched her wisdom for what help she could find. "Two streams flow into that hidden land," she told him. "One flows from among the hazel trees, and these are the waters of wisdom. The other runs down from the willow pool, and these are the waters of forgetfulness. Therefore, drink nothing that is offered, but only from the hazel stream." She set Catkin down beside a rabbit hole and parted from him with one last warning, that he tell no one his true name. "For if you speak your name," she told him, "they will weave spells to bind you in that land forever." Catkin set out boldly into the black hole, and for a long time he wandered in the mazy earth-smelling darkness. Then he saw a gleam of light ahead and came out into a strange and beautiful world. He found vast caverns within the hollow hill where the walls shone gold and silver and lay reflected in deep lakes of still green waters. On he went into the very heart of the hill and came at last to a splendid place full of light and glittering with gems. Here the lord of the little people held his revels with music and dancing and sumptuous foods, and by his side sat his lady with the child upon her knee. Watching them from the shadows, Catkin saw that the lady loved the child, stroking her golden hair and feeding her only the choicest morsels. And he also saw that Carrie loved the dark lady, putting up her little hands to touch the gentle face. Then he knew that she had drunk the waters of the willow pool and no longer remembered her true home. When the little people saw Catkin, they were delighted by the strangeness of a cat so small. The lady picked him up and, laughing, set him upon the child's knee. Though Carrie could not remember Catkin, yet she found in him a tiny playmate. And for her sake, the little cat was soon in great favor with the dark lady and her lord. He found that he could indeed speak to them and be understood, and that life was very good in the land that lies under the green hill. Yet always Catkin drank from the hazel stream and would not tell his name, and by this the lord of the little people knew that he did not mean to stay. He has come for the child, he thought, and he smiled, for his power was great, and he did not think that so small a cat could outwit him. Now the little people were very fond of riddles, and they would pass the long evenings in setting and solving them. Catkin proved himself very cunning at this sport, and for this the Dark Lord came to love his company, even as the lady loved the child. And it troubled him that the little cat would not speak his name, and so might leave them as sudden as he had come. And the Lord and his lady took counsel together, while Catkin and the child slept, and thought how they might catch the little cat and bind him to them forever. On the next day, there was a great banquet to mark the turning of the year, when the days began to lengthen and the nights grew shorter. After the feasting, the riddles began. There was much skill in them and laughter, and Catkin outwitted them all. Then the lord of the little people smiled, and his dark eyes were mocking in his pale face. He held out his silver cup to Catkin, saying, "Will you not drink with us now in friendship?" And when the little cat would not drink, he said, "Will you not even tell us your name?" And when Catkin would not tell it, he said, "Then it seems to us that you have come for the child." Catkin saw that the truth must be told, and he answered, "My lord, I have come for the child. It was by my carelessness that you found her unguarded, and her mother weeps for the loss of her." "Why, so would my lady weep if you should take the child from us," replied the lord of the little people, "and I should be sad, little cat, to lack your company through the long winter evenings. Come, will you not drink with us and forget the past? Have we not made your life pleasant enough that you should seek to leave us?" "This life is pleasant indeed," said Catkin sadly, "but there's no peace for me until the wrong is righted." For a while the Dark Lord sat frowning, and all was silent. Then he smiled suddenly, and it was as if the sun came out from behind the clouds. "Then we will give you a challenge, little cat," he said. "We shall set you 3 riddles. If you cannot solve them all, you shall drink from my cup and forget the past. But if you answer all 3, then you shall have your way and the child shall go free." Catkin looked at the lady, thinking she would cry out, but she sat with her cheek against the child's, smiling, with her eyes cast down. Her smile made Catkin pause, and for a moment he was afraid. But seeing no other way, he said, "It shall be as you will, my lord." "Why then," said the Dark Lord, "hear the first riddle. So be it, though I am not high, my magic branches sweep the sky." Catkin thought hard, and then he said, "My lord, when you say, 'So be it,' you tell us what is your will. And that which is not high is low. And the tree of enchantment whose branches sweep the sky is the willow." "Why, so it is," said the Dark Lord laughing, and the little people marveled at Catkin's quick thinking. "Now hear the second riddle," said the Dark Lord. "The meadow's wealth I trade for gold, yet wisdom in my fruit I hold." Catkin thought harder, and for a long time. At last he said, "My lord, the wealth of the meadow lies in the hay, and to trade for gold is to sell, and the tree whose fruit holds wisdom is the hazel." "You are a worthy opponent, little cat," said the Dark Lord, and his people clapped and cheered at Catkin's skill. Then the lady spoke, and her eyes were soft upon the child in her arms. "Let the third riddle be mine, my lord," she said. "As you will, my lady," said the Dark Lord. Now, though Carrie had forgotten Catkin's name, yet there was a name she murmured sometimes in her sleep, and this the lady had heard. She looked up at Catkin, and her eyes were as deep and as green as bottomless pools. "Hear my riddle, little cat," she said, and spoke these words. "Mouse hunter, closer than friend, wind dancer at the bough's end." Then hope died in Catkin's heart, for he knew that the mouse hunter is the cat, and those who are closer than friends are our kin. And that which dances at the bough's end is the catkin. And he knew that to solve the riddle, he must speak his name. And if he did so, the child would go free. But once that name was spoken, the Dark Lord would have power to hold him under the green hill forever. He hesitated, and the lady watched him from under her dark lashes, and she thought, "He will not bind himself to save the child." But Catkin knew that he would have no peace in his heart until the price was paid. "My lady," he said, "I speak that which I would rather keep secret. For the answer is Catkin, and the child must go free." When he spoke these words, the lady cried out, and the child also. Carrie cried out for joy as she remembered her little cat. But the lady cried for grief that she must lose the child. Now the lord of the little people found himself with a riddle that he could not solve, for if the child went free, his lady would grieve. Yet he had given his promise, and if Catkin stayed behind, the child would grieve, for she loved the little cat and would not now be parted from him. And if both went free, then how long the winter nights would be with his lady pining and no Catkin to riddle with him. "You have solved three riddles, Catkin," he said. "Can you not unravel this last one?" "I am only a cat, my lord," answered Catkin. "I have a quick wit, but this last riddle needs wisdom. Let us take it to the wise woman." And so it was that the little people rode out once more with their lord in their midst, and beside him the dark lady with Carrie in her arms and Catkin on her saddle bow. And they came straight to the wise woman's house on top of the green hill, and they laid their riddle before her. And the wise woman sat in silence for a long time. Then she said to the lady, "Though your grief be great, yet greater is her grief that bore the child. Therefore Carrie shall return to her mother." A single tear ran down the lady's cheek and gleamed in the starlight. "Yet weep not," said the wise woman, "for all is not lost." Then she turned to the dark lord and said, "Without the little cat, the child will grieve. Therefore Catkin shall go with the child." And though he had power to bind Catkin to him, the dark lord bowed his head. "We have sought your judgment, wise woman," he said, "and we will abide by it." "Yet you do nobly, my lord," said the wise woman. "Yet all is not lost. Because you have given up your power over them, the child and the little cat shall come to you each year when the nights are longest. Yet you shall not bind them with your magic. And when the first hazel catkins dance in the wind, they shall return from under the green hill to dwell in their own land." Joy was reborn in the lady's heart when she heard these words, for though the parting pained her, she knew that she would see the child again. She rode with her lord away into the starlit night, and the little people returned under the green hill. Then the wise woman set Catkin upon her shoulder and carried the child home. The farmer and his wife saw them coming down the hill, and soon all were gathered into their loving arms. When they heard of the wise woman's judgment, they were generous in their joy and gave their consent to the sharing. And from that day, all things went well for the good man and his wife. They lived in peace with Carrie and Catkin and the little people, and the farm on the green hillside flourished.
3: In the days of old Devon, there lived an old cat

All right, everybody, that wraps up our show today with that last story, Catkin, by Antonia Barber. This is Vicki, and I'm so glad you could stop by for a little while here today on the Pea Green Boat. And as I step out the door into our Thursday afternoon, I thought I'd like to leave you with this idea, that always honor your imagination, for it is the most marvelous, miraculous, and inconceivably powerful force the world has ever known. Have a lovely afternoon, friends. Take care.

0: is Bird Note.
1: The American Kestrel. Small, numerous, and widespread. Watch for one of these North American falcons perched on a utility wire, bobbing its tail. True to the name falcon, this species is built for speed, with long, pointed wings, often bent back at the tip. If a suitable perch isn't available, American kestrels will hover above an open field. Facing into the wind, they flap their wings and use their tails to hold their position. From aloft, kestrels watch for insects, small mammals, and reptiles, which they overtake and capture. Don't be fooled by their small size, equal to that of a robin. These are fierce hunters. Using their notched beaks, kestrels quickly subdue their prey by severing the spinal cord at the neck. The lack of suitable nesting cavities limits kestrel populations in some areas, and this has led people to install wooden nest boxes. Many states now have kestrel nest box programs, placing boxes along interstate highways. On I-35 in Iowa, there's a kestrel box nearly every mile from Minnesota to Missouri. The kestrels readily adapt to these boxes and return each spring to set up housekeeping. You can find out more about kestrels, including photos and plans for a nest box, on our website, birdnote.org. I'm Michael Stein. 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
6: And I'm Elsa Chang. 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
8: Live from NPR News in Washington, I'm Duane Brown. President Trump says he intends to nominate Todd Blanche to serve as his permanent U.S. Attorney General. NPR's Carrie Johnson tells us the president is offering praise for Blanche, who once served as his personal lawyer.
9: The president told an audience in the Rose Garden Todd Blanche has been doing a great job since he took over as acting attorney general in April. Blanche once defended Trump against criminal charges in Florida, New York, and Washington, D.C. And at the top of the Justice Department, he's trumpeted indictments of the president's perceived foes, including former FBI Director Jim Comey and the Southern Poverty Law Center. Blanche has been promoting a wide-scale investigation into possible conspiracy by former intelligence officials, another top priority of the White House. In recent weeks, Blanche signed papers that would give Trump and his companies immunity from IRS tax audits. Carrie Johnson, NPR News, Washington.
8: The Pentagon has announced another deadly strike on a boat in the Pacific. NPR's Quill Lawrence reports U.S. forces have killed more than 200 people this way on suspicion of narco drug trafficking.
10: U.S. Transportation Secretary Sean Duffy says in addition to looking into the stabbings, they will also investigate overall risks to those Atlanta MARTA riders and workers. Duffy alleges the transit agency's rate of assaults, robberies, and rapes for MARTA employees and riders is nearly twice the national average. This investigation comes less than 2 weeks ahead of the first FIFA World Cup match in Atlanta. MARTA will see a surge in ridership, as Atlanta is expected to welcome more than 200,000 fans to the city. In a statement, MARTA officials say safety and security is their number one priority, and the agency welcomes the opportunity to share that with federal officials. For NPR News, I'm Lily Oppenheimer in Atlanta.
8: This is NPR.
11: With Montana News, I'm Sherry Quinn. 3 years ago, Montana lawmakers compelled the state's largest cities to revamp their growth plans with the goal of increasing housing availability. MTPR's Austin Amestoy reports those plans are now complete, but it's too early to tell if they will make a miraculous difference.
12: Bloomberg News called it the Montana Miracle, a suite of pro-housing laws signed by Governor Greg Gianforte in 2023 designed to make it easier and cheaper to build in the Treasure State. After years of intense work and public outreach, city planners carrying out those laws have all completed their plans. 10 administrators presented them to lawmakers in late May. Anna Wickers with the Billings Planning Department says changes may improve housing supply, but the effect won't be immediate.
13: While we're doing the best that we can to be able to incentivize housing and obtain and provide the housing and achieve what the act does, there is a reality of the constraints of the best way that you can operate it, even with the best case scenario.
12: Cities had to engage residents in the process every step of the way. That's because residents won't have the opportunity to weigh in on individual housing projects like they used to. Whether or not a new subdivision can be built will depend solely on if it fits the city's new land use plans, not how the public feels about the projects. That new restriction makes some city planners, like Brock Cherry in Great Falls, nervous for when the first big development is proposed.
14: From where I sit, and with my colleagues, I feel like we're penguins at the tip of the iceberg, and we got to jump in, but no one wants to be the first one.
12: The administrator said the tight timeline to revise their plans pushed up costs, but they expressed cautious optimism that new zoning laws allowing more than one dwelling per parcel and the streamlined approval process will have the miraculous effect lawmakers are hoping for. In Missoula, I'm Austin Amastoy.
11: This is MTPR.
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2: With Montana News, I'm Sherry Quinn. The University of Montana this past semester terminated one of its oldest graduate programs, a master's degree in literature. The English department, students, and UM faculty pushed back to no avail. Administrators say they had to make hard choices for the university's future. But as MTPR's Austin Amestoy reports, those choices have left some students wondering if they were heard at all.
3: In college, it can feel hard to slow down. Classes, studying, exams. For 23-year-old Josie Miller, this dirt path along Missoula's Clark Fork River is her refuge.
4: I think nature is just a very calming place to be, and a lot of times when I'm dealing with like the noise of society, being next to the river really helps ground me in what I do.
3: Miller spent a lot of time here this year. She and her peers in the University of Montana's English department learned in December administration intended to terminate one of its oldest graduate programs, its Master of Arts in Literature. Miller wrote letters. She helped organize rallies in support of the program. The faculty government voted overwhelmingly against terminating it. But less than 6 months later, the decision was finalized.
4: Like, that to me signals that this was already kind of a foregone conclusion, that they wanted to cut it, that they had their own vision for the university, and for some reason, literary studies is not in it.
3: University administration insists that was not the case. They say it was a difficult decision driven by finances, student interest, and the need to invest in growing programs. But now Miller and some of her colleagues and mentors are wondering how many more cuts UM can withstand and still hold on to its reputation as Montana's premier humanities university.
5: They didn't give us any heads up, so we kind of were hit with it pretty blindly.
3: That's Professor Eric Reimer, who directs the department's graduate studies in literature. He says he heard several explanations for the termination he found confusing or conflicting. Those included low enrollment, budget balancing, and a lack of sustainability. But Reimer says enrollment has been stable after taking a hit during the pandemic and matches other graduate degrees on campus. He says the program only requires a handful of teaching assistants, or TAs, to run, a relatively cheap expenditure compared to other degrees.
5: They're sacrificing a program of over 100-year history for basically one TA position.
3: Reimer acknowledges the program has had its struggles. Its final cohort will include fewer than a dozen students. But he says the end of this program is another chip in UM's reputation as Montana's destination school for students seeking advanced study of the arts, writing, and rhetoric.
5: We're waiting for our leadership to articulate how we can move forward and still think of ourselves as the quote-unquote flagship humanities institute in the state.
3: Provost Adria Lawrence, in charge of overseeing academics at UM, says that reputation still holds true. She notes UM has a strong undergraduate English degree, plus philosophy, history, environmental studies, and arts programs.
6: I would argue that the humanities is much bigger than one academic program.
3: Lawrence says changes to academic programs are common. Nearly 40 certificates, concentrations, and degrees are set to end this year at UM. But most of those are ground-up cuts recommended by faculty in those programs. The decision to end the graduate literature program was top-down, made by administration. That prompted intense pushback from the Faculty Senate, a body of professors that advises UM administrators. More than 80% of members recommended UM keep the literature graduate program. According to minutes from the April meeting, members said administration hadn't justified the decision to end the century-old degree. Student Alex Anderlich is finishing his literature master's degree and serves on a subcommittee of the Faculty Senate.
7: There has been frustration and fury and sadness.
3: Anderlich believes advanced literature studies have never been more important. As corporations invest heavily in AI and students increasingly fold it into their studies, he wonders whether future generations will have the opportunities he did to learn how to learn. That is, how to think critically and communicate.
7: We are really just shooting ourselves in the foot. We are blinding ourselves by divesting from the humanities.
3: Back along the Clark Fork, Anderlecht's fellow student, Josie Miller, weighs the responsibility of being one of the last graduates from UM's Literature Master's program.
4: Because the last thing that I would want is to have a 100-plus-year legacy and on a downward turn. So I struggle a lot with the burden of that.
3: Her goal is to write the most impactful thesis she can in the year of school she has left. Reporting in Missoula, I'm Austin Amestoy.
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10: And I'm Elsa Chang. Thousands of Albanians have taken to the streets this week. They're protesting a planned luxury resort that's connected to President Trump's daughter Ivanka and son-in-law Jared Kushner. The project would be built near one of the Adriatic's most sensitive wetlands. It's a place that's home to endangered birds, Mediterranean monk seals, and other wildlife. The Albanian government says the resort will bring jobs and investment, but as Megan Williams reports, protesters say the deal has been pushed forward with little transparency.
11: The protests began at the edge of wild dunes near Shrenik on Albania's beach-lined Adriatic coast. Giant rolls of barbed wire cut off access to the dunes, with police and private guards standing behind. Local people, many of them older villagers, like Stavri Bali, angrily insisted the barrier be removed. For local residents, the battle over the Narta wetland is as much about protecting their land as it is about conservation, with many claiming the government has allowed developers to seize property that rightfully belongs to them. But Narta is also one of the richest natural areas in the Mediterranean and a stopover for some 200 bird species, from Dalmatian pelicans to flamingos. By midweek, pink flamingos had become the symbol of wider anger, with plastic ones bobbing above the heads of protesters in the capital, Tirana. Marchers also held signs that read, "Ivanka, keep your hands away from Narta." The planned luxury resort on a former military island and a pristine stretch of coastline is linked to Jared Kushner, President Trump's son-in-law and special envoy. A spokesperson says the site is being developed by Cezanne Real Estate Development LLC, not by Kushner's affinity partners, and that investors are involved in their personal capacity. Ivanka Trump herself recently praised the proposed construction site during an appearance on the David Senra podcast.
12: I'm working on an incredible project with my husband in the Mediterranean. It's massive in scale.
11: The project is worth an estimated $1.6 billion. Environmentalists say there's been no public consultation or documentation of permits. Ecologist Yoni Vorpsi, with PPNEA BirdLife Albania, says the scale would overwhelm the protected area.
13: In this stretch of land of wildlife habitat, plan to build a new city. So we won't have any more the protected area.
11: Developers say they will move ahead responsibly. And Prime Minister Edi Rama is defending the project. On Wednesday, insisting as long as he's in power, it will go ahead. Near the wetlands, bulldozers are already cutting tracks through the sand. But opponents say this resort is not a done deal. Albania's anti-corruption prosecutors are now looking into legal changes involving protected areas. In Albania, protesters say they'll keep pushing too. For NPR News, I'm Megan Williams.
9: Most people who use AI chatbots in their personal lives use a free version, but a tiny slice of American households pay for premium subscriptions. NPR's Stephen Bisaha went to find out who is subscribing and whether the future of chatbots will require you to pay up.
14: If you do pay for an AI platform, what do you get?
9: Well, one option is making a custom Spanish tutor.
14: Voy a contarte sobre mi día aquí en Puerto Vallarta.
9: That voice is Jim Arnold, a human. He's one of just 3% of American households who pays for AI, according to data collected by the Bank of America Institute from its customers.
15: Suena como un día bastante relajado.
9: And the second voice is Francisco, a ChatGPT chatbot speaking through Arnold's laptop. Arnold's considering moving from L.A. to Mexico. And for $20 a month, his ChatGPT Plus subscription lets him customize Francisco to better teach him Spanish. And it's paying off. At least that's what his chatbot Francisco says.
15: Jin is doing really well with his Spanish lessons. He's consistent and puts in daily effort. So his fluency is improving.
9: More than half of Americans use AI to research whatever they're curious about, according to a Quinnipiac poll. OpenAI owns ChatGPT, and its free version limits how many questions you could ask each day of its smarter model. Subscribers get to ask more questions more often, like Jim Arnold's questions about a move to Mexico.
16: Helping me sort out my feelings about moving from one country to another.
9: He also asks about his health and workouts.
16: And retirement strategy type stuff.
9: OpenAI is trying to get more subscribers for personal use, but the company's head of ChatGPT, Nick Turley, expects most people to keep using ChatGPT for free.
17: I think we have 50 million plus subscribers by now, but those were all, it will always be the minority of people.
9: Turley says that's because the company wants to keep this tech accessible. But running AI takes expensive computing power, so Turley says a paywall is necessary.
17: In fact, the birth of our subscription was because we couldn't keep the site up for everyone. Now, it's been a really nice side effect that that also generates revenue and then builds an amazing business.
9: But while ChatGPT might stay free, Turley is not promising that for ChatGPT's successor, likely an agentic AI. That's a type of AI that can do things like your shopping or vacation planning.
17: And those capabilities might be so advanced that it requires us to charge for them. And therefore, if we do our job right, many people are going to want to pay and subscribe.
9: Of course, AI companies have an alternative, advertisements. That's how many of the biggest websites have kept their services free for years, like Facebook. And OpenAI is already experimenting with ads. I asked Jeff Hancock about this. He's the head of Stanford University's Tech and Impact Policy Center. He says there is one big reason to avoid an ad model.
18: People hate it.
9: For a company to make money off ads, they need to keep users scrolling. That causes some concerns about mental health and attention spans.
18: But I think it's much more that people just don't like the way that social media fits into our lives now.
9: Reason two, AI is just a different kind of tech. It's supposed to work in the background, so you spend less time looking at your screen.
18: The AI platforms have the potential to create a completely different economic model by having the incentive being, is this useful for you?
9: That will be what really determines the future of AI subscriptions. Is it useful enough to pay for? As for if Jim Arnold should keep subscribing, he asked AI.
16: And of course, your ChatGPT's answer was that I should keep what I'm doing for sure.
9: But Arnold is considering downgrading to a cheaper subscription. Maybe use those savings to order an extra glass of wine in Mexico City using the Spanish he's learning from ChatGPT.
14: Muchas gracias, Francisco.
15: De nada, Jim.
9: Stephen Misaha, NPR News.

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4: We are left with two choices. 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We cannot violate the law.
5: We speak with one of the four houses.